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1: 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And to start today's program is OTT. What do they call it? Chicago Swing, which I'll tell you.

bit more about it later on, but let's get it underway. There's an old Isham Jones competition. Isham Jones and Gus Kahn, a couple of great songwriters. I'll see you in my dreams.

Chicago Swing. I'll see you in my dreams. And by the way, this is our featured artist for the week. I forgot to tell you that at the start of the program. So let's get a couple more underway. Alabama Bound. This one goes all the way back to 1925, yet another one of the wonderful songwriters, Buddy De Silva. So let's have a look here. Alabama Bound, a bit hillbilly sound, isn't it? And then the wonderful Midnight in Moscow.

Midnight in Moscow from the Chicago Swing. As I said before, their featured artists for the week. We'll take a couple more and let's have a look here. By Mia Bistou Shane, a wonderful Jewish wedding song. That one dates way back to 1937, pre-war. And then we'll have Harry Warren's wonderful Pasadena.

Pasadena from Chicago Swing. That brings to an end our featured artist for the week, and I'll be back in just a moment. So what makes Rhubarb of Roslyn different, I hear you say? Well, Rhubarb's got attitude. Great come-on-in attitude from Sam, Helen and all the Rhubarb girls. Customers come from all over town for food with attitude. Rhubarb's cheese muffins and Rhubarb Freons might just about be the best in the world. And they hold the coveted T.T. Evans Award for finest cafe coffee in Otago Southland. Impressive? Her Majesty the Queen thought so. She sent them a telegram. Sam Kerr for Mayor? Yeah, right. Dunedin Cafe Society in its finest, Rhubarb of Roslyn. Yeah, Sam Kerr. Sam Kerr the Grinch for Mayor. Yeah, that'd be different. But anyway, drop in and see Sam and tell him you listen to the show. He likes to hear that. Right, we're going from Chicago Swing to, well, it's not another swing. Well, it is a swing band, I suppose. It's the wonderful small group of Alex Welsh, a UK band, and hugely popular way back in the 60s, 70s. As I often say, let the music speak for itself. So we're going to start off with one of Louis Armstrong competition, this one, Hear Me Talking to You. Great titles, aren't they? And we'll follow that one up with It's All Right With Me.

It's All Right With Me from the Alex Welsh Band. Well, we take the last one from Mr. Welsh. This one's called Devonport Blues. Devonport was the place where the legendary Bix Beiderbecke was born and lived. And Bix actually composed this very, very lyrical tribute, I suppose.

Nice rendition of Devonport Blues there from Alex Welsh Band. We better have one for our regular listener out there at St. Clair. Here's Australian multi-instrumentalist Andy Firth with a nice version of Misty.

Andy Firth. Misty. Well, that just about wraps it up for the morning. Let's have a look here. Yeah. Sid Phillips is going to take us out. Sid Phillips was a UK jazz man, clarinetist. We might hear some more of Sid in later programs. This one's called When You and I Were Young, Maggie Blues. When You and I Were Young, Maggie Blues.

0: listen.
1: No mai, haere mai, and welcome to Cult Chat, the show where we talk about coercion, control, and all things cultish. I'm Dr. Caroline Ansley. I'm a medical doctor. When I was a child, I lived at the Centrepoint community, a notorious cult in New Zealand. And now I co-lead the Cult Informed Professional Network.
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4: Warning, this podcast contains references to subjects and discussions which may be difficult for some people to hear. Please take care of yourselves and your whānau when listening. Welcome to Cult Chat. Today I am so excited to be interviewing Heidi Clemons. Heidi is an accredited financial counsellor and a financial coach and the founder and CEO of Managed Expectations, which is a financial therapy practice. Heidi, we are so pleased to be talking with you today about such an important topic. Before we get into the more in-depth stuff of what a financial coach is, here's a lighthearted question for you, and I hope it's not too personal, but what's something that you just love to spend money on, or, you know, your favourite shop that you love to spend money at?
5: Lindy, thank you so much for having me to begin with. I'm so excited to be here and to be chatting with you. And it's funny that you asked me the question because I actually have an avoidance to spending money. So when you ask me, like, what do you want to spend money on? And I saw it in the questions that you were going to ask me. I was like, oh, goodness, this is like putting me on the spot, but in a good way, in a very good way. When I think where I can spend money and like I feel uninhibited about spending money is actually when I'm traveling. I love to travel. I love to travel. I've been to over 50 countries. Wow. And yeah, and I just love to travel. And so I feel like when I'm doing that, it's not that I necessarily always splurge, but I just want to be able to take in the moments wherever I am and to be able to explore wherever it is at the time. And so I feel like the most free spending money when I'm actually traveling abroad.
4: It's really beautiful. I can really envision that. That sounds really fun. Oh, yes. Amazing. Well, I know that my advice is definitely op shops. I live in the city of Wellington and we've got a lot of great op shops. I don't know if that's a thing over there, but we've got

0: we have just the most amazing like products and clothes and things like that that turn up in our workshops. And yeah, they're my vice. I have to stay away from them because yeah, I think it's part of that thing as well where it's like, oh, it's cheaper than in the other shops. So, you know.
1: Yeah, yeah. Sometimes that can get us into trouble. We're like, oh, I'll just spend a little more because it's, you know.
0: Exactly, exactly. Yeah. Okay. So Heidi, I'll just share with our listeners a little bit more about you. So you're an accredited financial counsellor, AFC, and you're a military qualified financial planner because you, you're married to someone in the military and you've been, you know, connected to that scene for a long time. And your website tells me that you focus on money habits, behaviours, helping people to understand their money story, how it impacts their money goals and their financial future. And then I love this line you've got there in your introduction on your website. It says, I am dedicated to restoring people's hope so that they can achieve their money goals by creating a plan for the future, getting out of debt and investing in their future and more. And the reason I love that is that it starts with, you know, not just the dollars and cents, but with this concept of restoring people's hope that they can actually have a sense of hope around their financial future instead of despair. And to me, that seems really, really important. So can you share us a little bit more about you, about your work? How did you get into this? You know, over to you.
1: Yeah. So the word hope is so important to me because I feel like when we're in crisis situations, when we're in those dark spaces, right, when we're looking to change or pivot from what we've been doing or what we do know, I feel like sometimes that we don't understand how we're going to get there or what that might look like. And it's very scary. And so we have to hold on to the hope that things will be different and that things will change. And so the word hope for me has always been like, even from a child, I was just like, I'm holding on to the hope that it's not always going to look like it does now. Mm. So when I look back at how what I've been doing, I've been a financial counselor for about 10 years. I've just realized how often money has influenced me. And then, of course, my husband and I and our family and how we've done things as a family. And as I've done some more genealogy and looked back at my family, I've actually understood how those money decisions that I was brought up with, or those things that I was brought up with when I was a child, how those were impacted by what my mom had experienced, what my grandmother had experienced, and what her mother had experienced, and even what the next generation. So as I look at four grandmothers back, I can see through, you know, studying my own genealogy and then seeing some things come up in the history of stuff, this transgenerational financial trauma that has come up in my own family that then trickled to me, right? This all started in the late 1800s. Wow. And now, it's, you know, we're talking about 125, 135 years later, I'm still working through it. And then now I've pivoted to start helping others to work through their own situation as well. So it wasn't that I just woke up and was like, oh, this is a thing, but just understanding my own story and looking at my own story, then it's, you know, when we're dealing with money budgets and numbers and things like that, that's one side of the house. But as I started to dive into that with people, I realized there was a whole lot more that was affecting them than just the numbers. And it was themselves holding themselves back because they didn't have the hope that things could change. They didn't have the hope or belief that it could be any different than what it was, what they were looking at today or what it had been in the past.
0: Wow, that makes so much sense. And I think you said, what did you say, transgenerational financial trauma? I mean,
1: yeah,
0: that's a phrase I haven't heard before. I'm familiar with intergenerational trauma, but it makes so much sense that some of that trauma that comes down intergenerationally can also be completely centered around or shaped by people's relationship with money or wealth or lack of it or poverty. That makes so much sense, Heidi. And I'm so glad that we're talking about this today because, you know, on Cult Chat, we're often talking with people who are particularly second generation or multi-generation members of cultic groups. And for them in particular, I think this concept would be incredibly relevant because again, their finances, their assets, their relationship with money, their money story, it all goes back for many generations, has been shaped by the group that they were from. You know, if you could only be employed in certain areas that the group dictated, or perhaps you couldn't be employed at all, you had to rely on the communal living of the group. You know, if that kind of thing has been there for several generations, that's going to drastically impact your ability to believe in yourself, to leave the group and go out there and find a job, or to manage your own individual finances if it's not something you've had to do before. I mean, these are massive, massive learning curves for people to navigate. So it's incredibly important work that you're doing.

0: doing, and it'll be really exciting to unpack this more over the next hour. So tell me, you know, on your website, and Kaz has heard you speak at International Cultic Studies Association conference, which is how we heard about you and thought, oh, we've got to have you on the show. So some of the phrases that, you know, Kaz mentioned that you used there were things like, you know, your money story or money shame or financial trauma. Like, how do you define, can you define for us some of those phrases? Because, you know, my view is that when I heard about the work you do and the, you know, those phrases, I was like, oh my gosh, yes. You know, this is something that I've feel like I've always known is there and always known as an issue that people who leave cults face. But I guess I didn't have those specific phrases or language to name this as financial trauma. So it's really helpful that, you know, you've kind of got these summaries, these names for these things. Can you explain to us some of those phrases and what they mean?
1: Yeah. And I want to make sure too, that, as we go through it, there's going to be a lot, right? All of the things we're going to be talking about, for some people, it's going to be new. The words are going to be new. The names for the things are going to be new. And so I want to also make sure that we talk about, that I'm a financial coach and a therapist, not a financial advisor.
0: Yeah, tell us.
1: I want to start there, right? Like, I want to start there first, just so that we can make sure that when we look at the financial world of who is helping us with our money, we have a lot of different professionals that could help us. And it was at ICSA that I met Kaz, and we had met briefly back at Decult in New Zealand last year, because I was there, and then we reignited again, and she was there for my talk. But whenever one of the things I chatted about there was the need for collaboration with other people as well. So I want to make sure that when we're talking about like what I do and what other people do, that it's understood that there's different people that in the financial realm that also do different things. Now, what we do in the United States may be a little bit different than what we do in New Zealand or Australia with the wording of things, but I am a financial counselor, a coach, an educator, and a therapist. I am not an advisor. I do not give any financial advice. I don't tell you how to invest your money. That's not what I do. So when I'm talking to people, I'm really working on families and individuals and helping them to look at their behavior changes and their goal setting and their practical money management skills. That's really what I'm focusing on. And then depending on what the need is, depends on which hat I might put on, right? Somebody might just need some like counseling. Somebody might need a little bit more. Somebody might need some coaching, which does look different than counseling. And right, some people just need the education piece of it. They just need like, hey, I have these specific questions. And so we go through that part of it. So understanding that, because when I work with planners and I work with advisors that are doing the investment piece, but they may not understand all the time how these other things are impacting people making those long-term investments and choices as well. So, you know, breaking that down. Then as a therapist, my focus is on the emotional and the psychological aspects of money. So that's really where I start unpacking that part of it. And my goal is to help the clients address their underlying beliefs, the trauma, relationship patterns that influence their decision-making. My work usually intertwines with financial knowledge and the therapeutic techniques while exploring the family dynamics, their money scripts that we're going to talk about as well. We'll unpack the money scripts. And taking into consideration a lot of those mental health aspects of things. I'm also not a mental health expert. So even as a financial therapist, I'm not a mental health expert. So I often have clients that have a therapist, a mental health expert, and then they'll come to me for the financial side of things as well. So again, it's that collaboration with other experts so that we're staying in our field, but we're bringing in this holistic approach to really help our clients at the end of the day.
0: That makes so much sense. And, you know, forgive me if I am about to offend half of the financial advisors and accountants out there, but stereotypically anyway, they're seen as not usually really people persons, right? They're normally a bit of the you know, the black and white, the numbers people, the facts and figures, the spreadsheets. Whereas it sounds like and then on the other hand, you know, therapists and social workers and that kind of thing are often seen as almost completely devoid from the money thing. I mean, we were talking earlier and you said that you know, there are mental health therapists who are like, oh my gosh, we would never talk with a client about money. That's way too private and way too taboo, or just like not belonging. And you know, you were saying, wow, you talk with them about sex and you talk with them about these other intimate things, but you won't talk about money. Like, why not? And so it sounds from what I'm hearing you say that trying to kind of bridge those two worlds without getting fully embroiled into either end, you're trying to like navigate.

0: budget. And again, they didn't have enough money to buy groceries, and they were giving a percentage to their group as well. And I said, is it possible for that a period of time that like we can use that money to go to food? And they said, absolutely not. Mm. Absolutely not. We have to do this because if not, we can't do X, Y, Z within our group. Mm. And so they were fearful of, like
1: the social consequences, right? Of, yeah, that's a really good example. And you're reminding me, I did know of a group here in New Zealand that were doing a new build, and they required, and again, you know, you could debate this thing of required or not, you know, with a strong arm.
0: That's the perceived, right? That's that perceived idea. Like it may or may not be.
1: Yeah.
0: It could be.
1: Yeah, the perception is that they didn't have an option, but a bunch of families actually sold their own homes mm-hmm. to be able to finance this build, and were then effectively homeless and having to sleep in the building for a long time. I don't know what the eventual outcome of that was, but they did that for this greater purpose of financing the build, and I believe that they were then, you know, seen as... They got social credibility for being so sacrificial and generous.
0: Right.
1: So within the group, they got this, you know, this honor and this amazing social credibility for how amazingly generous they were. But, you know, the reality, the underbelly of it is that it just came with this huge, like unbelievable financial cost that would haunt those families for the rest of their lives for literally having sold family homes for this group's vision. It's just, yeah, it's, yeah. I'm curious about something, it might be a bit of a side note, but I've been thinking, as I thought about this, about the difference between like more individualistic cultures versus more collectivist cultures, because that can drastically impact people's, you know, way of thinking about money too. Like obviously most of us Westerners are a lot more individualistic, and many of us have been raised with the concept of having individual bank accounts and, you know, individual earning and individual spending and that kind of thing, even often within marriages, that many people still have totally separate bank accounts. But yeah, have you noticed the difference at all between any more collectivist cultures who might have, it might be more normal to have a bigger group vision that they might financially collaborate for, or just even some family systems that operate in a more collectivist way? And, you know, can that almost sometimes feel a bit like what happens in cults? But yeah, any thoughts on that? Have you had any experience with that?
0: Actually, I have. And this is because I've had the privilege, you and I were chatting before, I've had the privilege to travel along and, you know, lived in many different places. And like a lot of my clients are not, they're either first generation Americans or they are, their parents were first generation Americans, or their children will be. So a lot of different backgrounds than what, you know, than our individualistic kind of a thing.
1: Yeah.
0: Yeah. And it's oftentimes that that's when they come for help, right? So they're coming because they're like, I can't make ends meet. I can't make ends meet. And so they're in this sandwich generation where they feel like they have to take care of themselves. Well, no, first, right? Like, no, we can't take care of ourselves first. First, we have to care of mom and dad or brother, sister, wherever that they may be. And then they try to take care of themselves, but they're then trying to keep up with their neighbor or their friends and that sort of thing, but they don't have enough money in order to be able to do everything. Or the family, where, you know, wherever they are, they're the one, the person, my client is generally the one that is the main breadwinner for the family, the extended family at some point.
1: Yeah.
0: And so that pressure to take care of and to be that intermediary, that financial barrier about, you know, that financial person, the provider for all, gets to be so overwhelming and kind of unrealistic that it does come down to, you know, do you love, do you care, do you really want, are you really here for our family? And so all of those other feelings, and that the, you know, it starts to create a different level of burden on the finances for the person that's sitting, you know, across from me or with me and that sort of a thing. Versus,
1: yeah, absolutely. Yeah. And so I imagine in some ways that can have overlap with the kinds of psychological and mental and emotional struggles around finances that a cult member has. Like it's a similar thing. Is this deep, profound social attachment. And yet in this case, it's not biologically driven. Sometimes it's ideologically driven. But I imagine it operates sometimes in a similar way to those strong family groups.
0: And it's, yeah, and it's similar too, because like when we, you know, if that person were to leave the family, and just as if a cult member is to leave the cult, yeah. Right, what comes along with that? The shaming, the disowning, the everything.

0: the estrangement, right? Like all of those same things come along. So that psychological burden to stay financially tied, even though they may be out, is similar to, right, what cult leavers and survivors also face when they're like trying to figure out, do I leave? Do I go? Do I stay? Where am I? Do I help those before, you know, also coming out? Like, I can't even help myself. How do I help the next person? Or who's going to help me on the outside? Like, you know, it's all of those things.
1: Oh my God.
0: It's really, really intertwined.
1: Yeah, that's really, really similar. That's so challenging. Wow. Yeah, that's really interesting. Thanks for that there. And so what is a money script? You use that term.
0: I do use the term money script. So money script and money story. Your money, so we often will say, I have to like think about this, where, because there's like three different things: money script, money story, money mindset. So they kind of are, they're very similar to one another. But I'm going to start with your money mindset. I know you said money script, but I'm going to start with money mindset.
1: Yeah.
0: So your money mindset is influenced by your childhood messages that you don't even necessarily really realize. You don't realize that they're happening. It's happening around you. You're visioning, you're like seeing things, but you're not really sure. And then your cultural norms, your social norms, how you grew up, and your past financial influences and experiences as well. So the mindset is like, how do we start to build the money scripts? Like, how are we starting to build our money story? Because when we're kids and we're not, like, things are happening around us, but we may not be aware, or even in a cult, right? A lot of cults don't have tangible money. They're not dealing with money. Hmm. Like, the members aren't dealing with money. It's all, you know, sometimes it's passed around and goods are passed around and things like that. So it's like those experiences then start to shape our money mindset. Mm-hmm. Then that builds out our money story. So then we're like, what does money mean to us? So a lot of times I'll ask a client, what's the first money memory that you have? That's the money mindset and building into our money story. So as we're doing that, because you're like, I don't know, right? Like, I don't know. So sometimes it goes, I don't know what my first money story was, or my money, Let's ask you, Lindy, I'll put you on the spot here. What is your first money story or your first money memory that you remember?
1: First, you
0: remember anything to do with money?
1: No, I can. I'm fascinated to hear you ask that question, because immediately my mind went to, I remember writing this as a story when I was 5 years old at school. I wrote it as a story. I can actually still visualize it because I kept it with some of my childhood stuff. And it was like, my dad is sitting at the table counting all the money. I'd drawn this little picture of my dad sitting at the table, counting out, piling up the notes and the different levels of coins. And what it was, which, you know, my teacher didn't have a clue, like she must have thought this is a bit bizarre. But what it was that my dad, like in our group that I was raised in, every Sunday morning, we would have an early, a 6 a.m. meeting, a religious service. And as part of that, it was called a collection would be taken. People would give money and it was for the group. And my dad was the one responsible for our little local gathering to collate it all, to count it up, bag it and go and bank it. And so every Sunday morning he would sit there at the table with all this money and count it. And, you know, and it was cash donations. And yeah. So that obviously made a big impression on me as a little kid. And for even all of us at that service, right down to the young children, you know, parents would give us a gold coin. Or, you know, when we were a bit bigger, we were allowed a shiny note. And, you know, that was quite, you know, you knew that meant that was more valuable. And so that is my earliest money experience, is giving money to our church and for that being, yeah, my father helping to manage that process. So that's so fascinating. I haven't thought about that for years. And you just took me straight back there. That's crazy that is my first money experience.
0: Yeah. And so whenever we talk about that, then we think like, how does that now influence you today, or how you do or don't do money, right? And so as a financial therapist, when we're exploring this, you know, we would then go on and explore like, what has that led you, you know, as you grew up, what did that mean? As you, you know, got into your teenage years before you were, you know, you left the culture or got, you know, were out of it. What did that mean for you? And so does that mean, right? Like, I mean, I don't want to put words in your mouth, but we could go through it, right? Like, what did it mean for you? Like, as you were getting older, like, what was the obligation that you may have had?
1: Yeah, well, eventually the obligation, you know, once you're earning, was that you would be contributing yourself. Yeah. And I think it just also cements the value of, like, it clearly cements in your mind as a child the value of our group, that we must all give money.

0: to support them. That's right. You know, a crucial piece of our weekly rhythm and of where our money goes. Yeah.
1: And then as we talk about, now that you're not in the group anymore, then how does that impact you, like, as you're like looking?
0: Oh, yeah. Oh, well, I still undoubtedly still very strongly have a belief, which is not necessarily wrong in itself, but a belief that some of my income should go towards charitable giving.
1: Right.
0: You know,
1: which isn't that, right? Like, yeah. But
0: is it coercive, or is it my choice? Can I, you know, like this couple you spoke about who hit hard times, can they choose to go, actually, for the next year, we can't afford to do charitable giving. Right. You know, we need to put that aside. Or, you know, like in my group, God forbid anybody ever choose to not put the money in. Like, that was not an option. And people were totally, it was visible. It was in front of everybody. Everyone could see what you put in. They could see if that was a purple or a green bag. They could see if you put in only coins. Absolutely. Like, you would definitely be judged by what you were putting in.
1: Right.
0: And yeah, that it would be unthinkable for someone to not put anything in. Absolutely.
1: Right. And then let's expand with that. See, here we go. We're like actually kind of doing this, right? So people can see like how, like what this looks like. Now think about that with your time, because your time is also worth money. Your time is also valuable. And so sometimes what happens is people will transfer like, well, I don't have the money to do that, but I'll then give my time. Yeah. And so then they overgive of their time, or they overgive of their money, right? So as we're going through some of these things, equating our time and our money together is also really an important concept, because sometimes... Right. Like the cult may want time, or it's time and money. But then if you don't have the money, then it's more time, which then means you can't actually make the money that you need to make your ends meet.
0: Exactly. Like this example of the couple that you gave, like that's
1: right.
0: Yeah. That's such a great picture of it. Yeah. Wow. Yeah.
1: But those that influence like our self-worth of ourself also. Right. And so then our mindset becomes, am I worth it? I don't have the finances, so I have to give the time. And if I can't give the time and I can't give the money, then who am I as a, what is my worth as a person?
0: Yeah.
1: And what is my worth in this situation? And what is my worth? Now, when I leave the cult, well, I don't have the money to give to wherever, and I don't have that feeling of giving it to something that was right where I belong to. And I don't have the time either. So what is my worth outside of this entity as well?
0: Yes. Yeah. And how is there shame or honor and that kind of thing? Or money shame versus being able to be proud of what you're able to achieve with your money, or that's wow.
1: Right. Like, and you brought in the word money shame. So I'll go to that as well, right? We didn't actually like define it, but I'll define it. The money shame comes from the feelings of the embarrassment or the guilt or inadequacy that we can't, you know, from our financial situation, or even the decisions, or even our perceived, right? So that money shame for you, what you were talking about, when everyone's passing, the money shame can be built because they see what people are perceiving them because of what they put in or didn't put into the collective plate. So it often stems, though, from these internalized beliefs about worth and the success being tied to their financial status. And I say that because, right, these messages are then compounded by their cultural and their family messages, especially for people in cults and high demand groups. But when they leave the group, the money shame continues long after that. And so it's still existent, even though they're not doing the collective plate anymore, even though they're out of the group, it still is going on. And so long term, it can lead to poor financial decisions, secrecy around money, high stress. And that secrecy then can hinder themselves because they're almost trying to be secret with themselves or even with their partner, right? With their spouse, their family, and that sort of a thing. And so it's all intertwined with each other.
0: Mm. Yeah, that makes so much sense. Wow.
1: It's so intertwined and complicated that sometimes, like, just to be able to start to unravel it, you know, going through the different parts and pieces of the money aspect of what we're talking about, you know, you and I could chat for a whole hour on any one of these topics. So putting them all in the same, you know, in the same conversation is good, because, but we're, what we're doing is really doing more of an overview of all of them, mm-hmm. because each one of them can be explored even more. And then when I'm sitting down with someone and going through this with them, it's not just a one-time conversation. It's not just a 2 or 3 month conversation, because, you know, as you're like, oh my gosh, you just brought back this memory that I don't know if I can afford this. And I'm like, well, let's look at the black and white of the numbers, right? Yeah. A lot of times I'm working with the behaviors and the habits of it, but yeah, I do work with

0: the numbers as well. And as we look through the number side of it, and I'm like, you can go on, you know, you can spend $100 a month on clothes, right? Or you can like go on this trip. You've already saved up. You don't have to continue to save all of this because you do have a stable job. You do have stability. You do have that. Here is within the budget and the number side of it, the permission, if you will,
1: yeah,
0: to be able to spend.
1: Yeah, then that makes so much sense.
0: Yeah.
1: I think it can happen with, yeah, maybe not even just with money, but with, I'm just thinking about other opportunities that, like, in a way you're talking about self-limiting beliefs, right? And I think that so often those self-limiting beliefs are present with people that, you know, it's like the caged battery chicken thing that, you know, you take the battery hen out of the cage and pop it into a field and it still just like sits there all hunched up,
0: right?
1: And it won't like walk or dust bathe or flap its wings because it's still got this caged mentality of like, I can't do these things. So it's, yeah, trying to restore that belief in people. Hey, yeah, you can live differently now. And let's talk about how and why to get there, but just trying to first break through in the mind, to, as you say there is hope to live differently, and yeah, a different way of living is possible. It's really actually quite challenging to help people to come through to that. Yeah.
0: Sometimes two people have guilt over that. I got out and now I'm doing better. And aren't I supposed to do something for, how do I help my brother, sister, mother, whoever, right? How do I help my friends? How do I help whoever? And so it's like, if I did this, how do I help them? They battle with the guilt that they've done well, and that other people they know haven't been able to do well, or maybe it's even other people that got out at the same time that they did, or other, you know, former members that they've met, and they're like, well, I'm doing well, but Lindy's not doing well, so I feel really guilty because I don't want to be around Lindy because she's not doing as well as I'm doing, so I can't let her know how well I'm doing because she isn't doing well either. So that guilt of like, how am I like proud of what I've accomplished, and that like I don't have the guilt because I actually did do better than what someone thought that I could do.
1: Yeah. Wow.
0: There's a lot, Lindy.
1: Yeah, interesting. So what else do you see are ways that cults or high control groups have commonly impacted people's money mindsets or their situations?
0: Because of the lack of access to money, right? That's often why people stay in the groups. I feel like it's something that we talk about, or that is talked about, right? Like, people don't have money to leave, or they don't have access to money. So like, no money whenever they're leaving, or access to money whenever they leave. I recently saw a story about a girl, and there was a, she worked at like the, she was in a cult, and she worked at the store in the community, and it was a tourist community and that sort of a thing. And so as they quote paid her, she put her money in the bank. And then as she had the money in the bank, and it showed what her account balance was, but it was a group controlled bank. It was not an actual federal entity. And so whenever she was like planning to leave, and she went and she was like, okay, I'm going to take this money out, I have, you know, I can now leave, they're like, oh no, this isn't, you don't have access to it. And when it came to it, it was not like federal bank. It was not even a real bank. And the money, quote money, that was in there was just numbers in this false account that really she didn't have access to. So here she had been planning to leave and like thinking she was saving up to leave, and she didn't actually have any money at all, like nothing at all.
1: Wow. That's the situation is exacerbated for, which, yeah, again, I see this too, when employment is forced to be inside the group as well. Right. That's a really, really big red flag. It's a very tricky situation to get into. Anybody out there getting involved in a group, you know, if they start to try and also get you to be employed within them, you know, take a lot of care, right, with figuring out that. But for those who might have been born and raised in a group or whatever as well, there's often, you don't realize there's an alternative like that, because that is your only choice, is to be employed in businesses owned by the group. I know that was true of the Exclusive Brethren, who I grew up into. We couldn't be employed by outsiders. And again, your job opportunities were very limited. You know, it didn't matter if you had an interest in that industry or not. Often it was, you know, particularly for women, it was mostly only administrative roles that you could do. You know, too bad if you wanted to be a teacher or a pilot or a skydiving instructor. You know, those weren't options for you. And so then often the pay rate as well was also very set and very limited according to what those companies could offer. So it wasn't an option

0: to think of, hey, what kind of a career might I like to have, and what kind of within what kind of pay bracket? And yeah, that's definitely something that is made much worse when employment is forced by the group. Yeah, and I think a similar one is when a group restricts or prohibits professional development or further education. Like, again, for me growing up, you weren't allowed to go to university. And so, again, that, you know, when you leave of any age, most people have not had the opportunity to achieve university qualifications in other areas that might enable them to have higher paying jobs. And that's incredibly dangerous and incredibly limiting. And I guess you see that kind of thing as well.
1: Yeah. And even I do. And I've seen that. And it's not even just a university, even within the, you know, their other schooling, like even, you know, elementary, middle school, high school, whatever you would call it in New Zealand, right? Yeah. Even their formative years, that they're limited at some point, that like, okay, this is what the track is that you go on after you meet a certain, you know, age or that sort of a thing.
0: Right. Yep. And some kids don't have that. They don't even have, or some people haven't even had adequate childhood schooling.
1: Correct. And then add that on to, you know, if you want to leave, you don't even know if or when or that sort of a thing, or you wouldn't even think to leave because you haven't even been educated in the sense of like, you would even know that it's a possible, like there's something different.
0: Yeah.
1: Another one that I see often, especially, is taking out loans and their names. So it's not uncommon, especially if someone maybe like joined a group later in life or then they were going to get out. And so they, in the United States, I'm not sure how it is in New Zealand, but like, right, like taking on credit and debt and things like that. So it's not uncommon between even high demand groups, but even like relationships, right? Even like couples relationships, this is a significant area as well as far as like financial abuse. And
0: yes,
1: identity theft is not an uncommon thing as well. And so, yeah. And so what happens is, and I have someone in this situation, she was married. She and her husband were both part of the cult. They grew up in it. And when they were together, her credit was better than his credit. And so they would put things in her name. And she thought, oh, this is just for the, you know, this is just for the betterment of us as a couple. This is so that we can, you know, do these things and that sort of thing, go to school, you know, have things and live life in between job and employment and stuff like that. And then when she decided to leave, she left with significant amounts, over $50,000 of credit card debt. And she had to decide, like, am I leaving with this debt, even though I have no income, with my child, or am I not? And, you know, it's very limiting because where does she get started from that? And if her credit is bad, then that's going to limit her on what she can do personally on her own when she leaves that relationship as well. And so even years later, it's still affecting her.
0: Yeah, that's really, really challenging. Yeah, and I think I've also seen it with a couple of groups, including the Exclusive Brethren, where when it's a group that's got its own financial entity or entities, you know, their own trusts, maybe almost semi-running their own kind of bank where they are giving out loans, where they might be holding mortgages on behalf of people, sometimes even running forms of social security, or like, you know, financial support and entanglement. I mean, there's also insurance. You know, sometimes some of these groups, like the Brethren, have been giving people insurance or otherwise even group buying schemes. If people have been living for many years with the benefit of certain group buying schemes, whether it's for groceries or petrol or, there's so many examples that we could go into. And then, you know, on a bigger scale as well, I guess, you know, we should mention that sometimes it can be if people join a group, even somebody later in life who's amassed significant wealth maybe, but then they give all that wealth to the group and then their children might be cut out of wills or something, or it could go the other way that you leave a group
1: and then your parents are the ones, or your family doesn't allow you to be part of the inheritance.
0: And you know, that's things like that are true of similar things like that. I've experienced them personally where there's, you know, family members on the inside have received significant financial support that, you know, I haven't seen a cent of, and because I'm on the outside. And so, this is very close to the bone of my own experiences, that there's definitely all these kinds of challenges that happen, people being cut out of wills and all that kind of thing. Gosh, it's really, I mean, I actually feel quite depressed talking about this

0: like, what you're...
1: Don't be depressed. There's hope, Wendy. There's hope. And you don't have to be part of it in order to... We'll get to... I know one of your questions at the end is, you know, departing words. We'll get to the departing words. But, you know, there is hope that you don't have to be part of that in order to have that financial stuff, right? Like, sometimes that's what we battle, right? And that's what I have people across from me battling is, Heidi, if I just act like that I'm still part of it, then I will get this financial gain. And I'm like, but that's not, is that really who you are?
0: Yeah, because that's where I battling.
1: It's at your own detriment that you're staying part of it or saying that you're part of it or doing parts and pieces of it.
0: Yeah, having to live like this double life just to obtain the financial advantage. You're saying that some people feel that that's a choice that they must take.
1: It's all enmeshed in a whole lot of other things and decisions and things like that as well.
0: It really is. So, you know, like we've just been describing these... In my mind, it's like this mountain of obstacles that there can be for people who leave culty groups. Like, okay, you know, you're telling me there's hope. Like, yeah, what are, I mean, obviously we're getting close to the end of our time now. So we'll have to like, you know, we'll have to keep it brief or we'll have to get you back. We'll have to encourage our listeners to book some sessions with you. But, you know, what can you give me some hope? What are some steps that people, you would encourage people to take as a, towards that self-agency, towards that kind of financial freedom and personal ownership?
1: Three things, Lindy. Three little things.
0: Oh, right? My gosh. You look at you go. You got three little things. Good to go.
1: Three little things.
0: Well, I'll get my note pen out.
1: Get your note pen out. Okay. And I said this before, but I think the first thing is to recognize that your self-worth is not your net worth.
0: Nice. I like that. Your self-worth is not your net worth. Very good. Woo! Thank God for it.
1: Well, that means, right? Like, our self-worth is way more than any dollar amount that's in the bank.
0: Yeah.
1: We are worth way more than that. We are way more valuable. So just because you may not have money today, you haven't had access to money in the past, or you can't imagine how things will be different, keep the hope up. You're valuable as a person, and that means you are worth all the work it takes in moving forward.
0: I'm writing it down. That's really beautiful.
1: So that's my first one. Your self-worth is not your net worth. Things can be different and that sort of a thing. So then I'll say on this one, reach out to others who have been in your shoes and that you admire for seeing where they are today. And ask them to help you walk through those difficult times as well. So get a mentor, get a buddy, get someone that's been where you are that's going to walk with you as well. Because they're going to remind you of how valuable you are. But the other part of it is that, right, so people want like, okay, what can I do today? So if you're listening to the podcast and you want to start thinking about how things are going to be different in your future, it's important to write down and recognize where you are today. Right? We have to recognize where we are today because we can't move forward unless we actually recognize that. So write down your money story and start learning how to rewrite your money script. And the three steps. So first, right, our self-worth is our net worth. Get a buddy. Then three steps to do this. Write down your current thoughts about money, especially if it feels negative or limiting. Just write it down. Acknowledge it and write it down. Challenge the belief and think about how absolutely, if it's true or not true. And think about how to really explore that. Because oftentimes it's how we think about it, not that it's actually true, but we think that it's true. And then replace it with empowering statements that focus on growth and possibility. So it's writing those statements down that we are telling ourselves, debunking those things, and then rewriting it. So here's a little example. I'm bad with money. And this is what I hear often. So this is one of my things to use. I'm bad with money. I keep making poor decisions and can't ever get ahead. That's what people will tell themselves. But you could rewrite it as, I have made some decisions with money that didn't work out, but I am learning and improving every day, and I have the ability to make better choices and create financial stability as I continue to learn more.
0: Oh, that's totally different, isn't it?
1: It's very different.
0: Yeah, it's still honest and like doesn't shy away from, you know, the challenges, but it's definitely fulfilled.
1: Right. And it takes time to learn how to write those and rewrite those. And it's not that it's just a one and done, and it's those things will pop up, and it's about taking those sentences, debunking them, and then rewriting them differently. Because when we rewrite them and say, I went and I like overspent today. That's okay. I have some options. Can I take back whatever it was? Maybe you bought some clothes and they still have the tags on it. You can take them back, but maybe you can't undo that. And you're like, you know what? I'm not going to do that next week, or I'm not going to do that next month. I'm going to change what I did. But recognizing that, right, we have to do that as we go along. And one decision, this is what I used to say too, and things sometimes get challenging. I only have to decide one more time to make a different decision. I don't have to think about all the decisions I have to make in the future. I just need to remember the next decision I make.

0: to be different than the decision that I made before that was not necessarily a good decision.
1: Yeah. Oh, that's great. Yeah, that's really helpful, Heidi. And it's good to leave our listeners with something to go away and begin thinking about their money story and their money mindset and that kind of thing. Yeah, that's really
0: you're reflecting. I can see it. You're like reflecting. You're like,
1: yeah, I'm like, I've got some homework to do. Yeah.
0: It's all good. It's all good.
1: Yeah. So, Heidi, if listeners do want to get hold of you, how are they best to do that? And we can share things on our, you know, when we share the podcast as well.
0: So going to my website, from my website, you'll learn a little bit more about me. And then you'll also have the opportunity to get on my calendar. So there's that. And then especially for professionals, but for anyone, but I'm very active on my LinkedIn as well. And so I often will post things on LinkedIn resources. I wrote an article recently about financial trauma. And then while on my website, it's not necessarily always advertised, you know, helping in this field, as a lot of us that do that. But, you know, just you send me a message and you just say where we met and this is where we met. I'll be glad to at least walk through it, like even a mini session with some people.
1: Yeah. Oh, Heidi, it has been such a joy to talk with you.
0: Thank you so much
1: for your time.
0: Absolutely. Absolutely.
1: And is there one final thing you'd like to leave our listeners with as we go?
0: Yes. It's not very difficult, Lindy. You are worth it. You are worth it. You are worth every bit of work that it takes to move forward with what you're doing. You're worth it.
1: Oh, that's fantastic. So I hope our listeners can really, you know, take that, write it on a post-it note. You are worth it. That's the message from Heidi today. And yeah, so thank you so much, Heidi. And thank you again to our listeners and to Plains FM. We love hearing from our listeners. So please do leave a comment. But Heidi, hey, what a joy. Thank you so much for your time.
0: You're most welcome, Lindy. Thanks for having me.
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1: Kia ora, assalamualaikum. Welcome to another episode of Headscarves and Good Yarns. So, you know, this episode, I have been sitting on it for months. And it's because I really wanted to get this episode right. You know, not that I'm afraid to get into it, but it's something that I've really wanted to do right because it's not something that you just kind of skim the surface with. It's a topic that deserves your full attention. So what could we be talking about that deserves this kind of introduction? And of course, we're talking about critical race theory. I think years ago, I did like a welcome to critical race theory type of episode, but I really wanted to deep dive into it even more because just with everything that's going on in the world, I think we need to be having these important, and yes, it's going to be hella uncomfortable, but these really important conversations with from the correct frame of understanding. And, you know, just in general, I've noticed that, you know, well, that's the beautiful thing about language, you know, it's always evolving, but it's clear that when we're having these conversations, a lot of the communication comes from just having very different understandings of words or concepts that are just so big. And I hope that this episode is just a one way of correcting that. And so we're really about to get into critical race theory. And I don't know about y'all, but even just hearing those words, you could already be having a response to it. You know, maybe some of y'all are listening and you're leaned in, you're ready to get into it. Maybe there was a little flicker of, you know, wariness or defensiveness. You know, maybe some of you are just awash with curiosity and feeling overwhelmed, perhaps. Don't know where to begin. And you know what? Whatever you're feeling, let's talk about it, because I think the thing with critical race theory is that it's become very politically charged, misused, and it's a misunderstood phrase or concept. And that is why I really want to unpack it, because it's one of those things where like the noise around it is so loud, the actual meaning of it is just completely buried in that noise, and we don't get to talk about what it is and what it means. So, you know, let me just be very clear, crystal clear about what this episode is about. Again, the cope-up of the show is never to tell you this is how you should feel about a topic. I want y'all to have the information to kind of get to make your own conclusions, but unpack it in a way that is true and real and not, you know, not having anything in the blind spot. Well, that's what I try my best to do. So this episode is not an academic lecture. It's not a political rally. I hope, anyways, my hopes is that it's a genuine, curious, layered korero around, you know, this framework, which is critical race theory, that was developed decades ago. And I think if we really understood what critical race theory is and isn't, it can be a genuinely useful tool for helping us make sense of the world that we're living in now. And with everything that's going on, we need those tools. Like, we needed them yesterday. But we really need those tools. And so, you know, I've been wanting to do this episode for a really long time, just like, you know, giving it the respect that it deserves. But why now? You know, we're living in a world

world where governments are rolling back on diversity and equity commitments at a speed which is giving me whiplash. And this is not just happening overseas, it's happening here in Aotearoa. We're living in a world where AI is just taking off, and we're seeing, all the biases that kind of exist in our systems now being baked into AI. There's a lot of debates around migration, and regardless of how you feel about it, it's not just a conversation about migration. If we keep it, 100% real, it's about belonging and fundamentally who counts as a human and who is fully humanized, and then by extension of that, who deserves protection and who gets to belong. And these are not conversations that are just happening, again, overseas. It's happening here. If you think about our communities, Pacifica communities, migrant communities, Asian communities, and not just tau iwi, we're talking about tangata whenua and our indigenous communities. They're not just abstract, debates. It's not just theory. It's like, I don't know how else to describe it, but it's like the texture of our real daily lives. And so with all of this happening, I think if we really understood critical race theory, it gives us a language and a lens. And again, I'm not saying it's a perfect one and it's not the only one, but it's an important one, it has significance. And so, even though race biologically doesn't exist, in the real world and in our systems, it's a question of who gets to belong, whose history is centered, which bodies are treated as threatening or disposable. And when you think about it like that, those questions are not uniquely American. It very much applies here in Aotearoa. If we think about Te Tiriti o Waitangi, there's a very specific legal and constitutional context there. And if you think about what Māori communities have had to long navigated, and I say navigating actually because it's very much happening in the present day, it's the exact tension that critical race theory describes, right? It's baked into our systems, this inequality that coexists with this power and privilege. And so there is this inequality that has been baked into the system that is persistent, and it shows in so many areas of life. Māori communities are disproportionately affected in health, incarceration rates, educational achievement, housing access. And so I'm not going to sit here and say critical race theory gives us all of the answers in this context, but it does, it is an important tool, and it does give us a language for naming what's happening. And I think for me, I'll give another example, and this is something I'm comfortable speaking to because it is a community that I belong to. Me being a Muslim, and a disclaimer, I'm not a perfect Muslim, okay? I'm not here to represent the Muslim community, but as a Muslim, across the world, the category of Muslim has been racialized post 9/11, and it functions socially and in ways that look a lot like race, even though it's a religious identity. And so even being Muslim has been racialized post 9/11. And I think critical race theory is really helpful here too, because it can give us an understanding about how, I don't want to use the word categories, communities are constructed and weaponized in a way that's real and part of our daily texture of life. And so, let's talk about, how and why critical race theory was born, because I think it's really important to understand the genesis of it, because it didn't just appear from thin air. It emerged

or came out in the late 70s and 80s, and it was a group of legal scholars who were asking that question, that really, and it must have been a really deeply uncomfortable question to even explore or to attempt to answer, which is why, despite all the civil right victories of the 1950s and 60s, because if you think about that history, you know, there was the big Supreme Court decisions, the formal end of legal segregation. Why were Black Americans still facing such profound and persistent inequality? And so, you know, if you think about it, like, you know, the Black community had won on paper and black and white legally, yes, but yet it still didn't match the day-to-day reality. And, you know, a lot of it has to do with the fact that, you know, as I was saying before, race is a social construct, and social constructs, if there was a magic answer to kind of solve these things, amen. I think we wouldn't even be having conversations like this, but social constructs run way deeper than black and white and legal constructs. But anyways, there was a group of scholars. So shout out to Derek Bell, Kimberley Crenshaw, Richard Delgado, Mari Matsura, and there were others too, but these are the ones that I was able to find in my research that were named. But the scholars who would go on to form the basis of CRT, they were also working in the space of critical legal studies, which already asks that question of whether law is truly neutral. And so this is kind of an extension of that, but specifically talking about race. And so their big idea was that if the law isn't neutral, if it reflects the interests and assumptions of those who write and interpret it, then a legal system built during and after centuries of explicit racial hierarchy, they're going to encode that hierarchy even after explicit racial language is removed. So that is so powerful. Like, really just think about that and sit with that, because if you can remove the word colored, which is one of the word and the language that was used a lot back then, if you can remove the word colored from a housing policy and still end up with policies that devastate black neighborhoods through redlining, through urban renewal, through highway construction that completely broke apart and bisected communities, you know, the racial language itself is gone, but that racial impact remains. And so, these scholars really worked at it for years. I think it was like a decade of really sitting with this and unpacking it and interrogating constantly, that they kind of came together with this framework. And so the big argument, or the seed, the essence of this whole thing, is that racism isn't a relic of the past that law has mostly fixed. It's embedded in institutions and systems, and it's reproduced by systems that claim to be neutral. So, you know, it's, when you think about it like that, it's not just about individual prejudice, it's about structure. And so I think the really important thing here is that the law is not neutral. For example, in the 1950s and 60s, returning American veterans were given access to mortgages, college education, and economic mobility on like an unprecedented scale. So it created the American middle class as we know it today. But, you know, in practice, black veterans were very much excluded, whether it was by explicit discrimination or being steered towards segregated institutions and neighborhoods that did not benefit from the same wealth building mechanisms. And so, you know, the law itself might
not have said white veterans only, it said, you know, returning American veterans, but the implementation, the context, and the surrounding, you know, web of laws and practices, you know, that kind of created the storm that meant that the racial outcomes were unequal. And so there's this gap between formal equality and lived inequality, and where critical race theory leaves. And this gap has only widened and multiplied. And girl, you know, maybe that gap was a bridge we could have crossed, and now it's like galaxies. You know, we're trying to do some intergalactic travel with how big this gap has become. And so, you know, let's get to the core ideas of what critical race theory is. And I think the first one is that racism isn't rare. It's quite ordinary, actually, the way that it's built into our systems. It's not an exception, you know, that appears when a bad apple acts out of prejudice. It's the norm because it's woven into our institutions. And I know it's really uncomfortable saying that out loud. I'm not out here saying that you as a person are a racist. All I'm saying is that it's so woven into our system and the way that we look at the world. Like, we have to work really hard to work against that. And so it gets really baked into the lens in which we view this world. And I think this is one point where a lot of miscommunication or misunderstanding happens, and where critical race theory loses a lot of people, because the way that we've been raised to think about racism is that it's very specific and it's a personal way. It's like it's as if this prejudice lives in individual hearts. And so, you know, when critical race theory says that racism is ordinary, as I think a conclusion that people land on from that is that then, well, all white people are racist. And that's not what it's saying. What it's saying is that you do not need a racist intent to produce racist outcomes, because we live and exist in systems that can be racially inequitable without anyone in that system consciously being, you know, quote unquote racist. So, you know, for example, you know, let's talk about standardized testing. So for a long time, standardized tests were used as were kind of held up to this like neutral, objective, arbiter of academic merit. But study after study has shown that these tests, they reflect cultural knowledge, access to test prep, and socioeconomic background in ways that produce racially stratified results. And so, again, the tests itself doesn't have a racist intent, but the outcomes are racially unequal. And so what critical race theory asks us to do is to look at the outcome and not just the intent. And I think that is a really important thing to understand, because it's an opportunity for a profound shift, right? Because it's not saying, you're not landing in the conclusion of like, I didn't mean to be racist, or our policy doesn't mention race. It's just like, when you really get into it, it's like not relevant, and it's also not sufficient, because what matters is impact. What actually happens to people in their bodies, in their lives, in their bank accounts, that is what critical race theory asks us to do. I think another thing about critical race theory where it, you know, is uncomfortable, and also it loses a lot of people, is that this part is really centered in America, because again, it was American legal scholars who made this, is that significant racial progress in America has tended to happen not because of some moral awakening among white majorities, but because that progress happened to coincide with the interests of white power structures.
And this kind of reminds me of an episode I did a couple of episodes back about based on Omar's book.

about, you know, at some point we would be okay with this. And how to kind of talking about how, you know, we systematically approve of progress when it kind of aligns with the system, or it doesn't feel uncomfortable or controversial anymore. And I think a really good example of demonstrating this is the 1954 Brown and Board of Education decision, which was a decision that desegregated American schools. And there was one particular scholar who really unpack this idea. His name was Derek Bell. And Bell looked at the context of that decision, and he noted something really important about that time. And it came at the height of the Cold War. And this is when, you know, United States was locked in ideological competition with the Soviet Union for influence and newly decolonizing African and Asian nations. And so the State Department itself was producing memos arguing that American racial segregation was a propaganda gift to communist states, you know, which undermines American credibility as a defender of freedom and democracy, right? So Derek Bell made that argument that that decision didn't happen just because the Supreme Court suddenly kind of grew a conscience. It happened because desegregation served American geopolitical interests at that moment. And so what is this actually saying in the bigger picture? Sorry, I knew that example was it was a meaty example. But this theory predicts that racial progress built on dominant group convenience is fragile. Like when the interests of the ones in power shift, the progress can be rolled back. And let's talk about what's happening recently to really highlight this. You know, if we look in the last 5 years, we had George Floyd's murder in 2020, where we saw the Black Lives Matter movement just it lit up like a flame, and it felt like this flame engulfed the world. You know, there was this extraordinary wave of corporate and institutional commitments to diversity and equity and inclusion. You know, everyone was releasing statements in 2020. Let me tell you, there was companies and institutions, you know, universities were launching initiatives. I wouldn't even say this was America as well. Like globally, the mood was, the vibes were let's very reckoning, let's challenge the system for what it is. And then the political winds shifted. You know, in America anyway, the Supreme Court rolled back affirmative action. And, you know, by 2020, but just by last year, those same corporations that were releasing statements and posting black squares were quietly on the down low dismantling their diversity, equity, inclusion programs. And the language of inclusion, which was being celebrated and proclaimed, it was now being reframed as a threat to neutrality and free speech. And this kind of similar thing is happening here in Aotearoa with the attacks on Titiriti. And so it's really interesting. You know, if Derek Bell, I actually don't know if Homeboy's still alive. I'm not too sure. But anyways, I don't think he would have been surprised. That's what I'm trying to say. And this convergence is it's happening in real time, you know, racial progress is advanced when it's convenient, but it's being rolled back when it's costly. And, you know, this could be a reason to crash out or despair, but I think it's a reason to be strategic about where we build, because progress really happens, what I'm trying to say is when progress happens, when it serves the powerful and the privileged, is progress on borrowed time. And there was a third thing that came from CRT, which I think really changed the game, which is intersectionality, people. That is the idea I think that really has changed everything. And one of the ideas from critical race theory that I think has really traveled –

most. She has walked into popular culture. And I think also the one, because it's walked the most into the mainstream, gets most simplified. So Kimberly Crenshaw coined the term in 1989, and it was coined in a paper that examined how black women workers were being failed by both anti-discrimination law and by feminist and civil rights movements that treated gender and race as separate issues. And so her, you know, her insight was this, that a black woman's experience of discrimination is not just racism plus sexism added together. It is its whole thing. It's a whole distinct experience that exists at the intersection of those identities, you know. And one, you know, in the way that we think about it, anti-racism frameworks focused solely on black men or feminist frameworks focused primarily on white women, they could not adequately capture that, but intersectionality does. And a good example that she used, which was centered on General Motors, which in the 1970s hired black workers and women workers, but the black workers were in the foundry and the women were in the front office. And so when the layoffs came and seniority rules applied, black women who had only been hired recently and were concentrated in roles that were now being cut were disproportionately affected. And so that specific experience of discrimination was invisible to legal frameworks that only examined race in isolation or gender in isolation. And it's not just a legal framework, right? It goes far beyond that. And it's something that, you know, particularly speaks to me, you know, coming from many communities that are often marginalized in our systems, is that, you know, we are not one dimensional. We carry multiple identities simultaneously. And those identities interact in ways that create distinct experiences of privilege and oppression. And so we need to think, embrace intersectionality more. I think we've kind of been thinking about it in a way that's like single issue thinking. And I think intersectionality is the difference between these two questions. And these two questions are, how do we serve our community? And then whose needs and our community are already centered and whose are invincible? And I think another thing about critical race theory is that it really highlights the importance of lived experience. Is that, you know, lived experiences and narratives of people from marginalized communities are legitimate sources of knowledge about how systems operate. It's not an anecdote, it's evidence, baby. I think because institutions love data and statistics, and that is important, don't get me wrong, numbers are important, but numbers also feel objective, and numbers can obscure as much as they reveal, right? It's not the full story. Like, for example, if you measure academic achievement by a standardized test, you know, that was designed by and normed on a particular demographic, the numbers will tell you something, but they're not going to tell you the whole story. And the student who scores poorly on that test, you know, they could be fluent in three different languages. They could be navigating complex family responsibilities. They could face discrimination. And, you know, that's a story of resilience. And it's also just not the full truth. And it contains truths about, that story contains truth about our education system and just our system in general that the test score cannot capture. And so, you know, I think critical race theory tells us that the experiences of those who are systematically disadvantaged, it is essential information about how the system actually works as opposed to how it claims to work. And those stories deserve to be heard not as complaints, but as data. And I think this understanding of critical

race theory is really important to get into, because as I was saying before, like, we're just living in a turbulent world, right? There seems to be this huge rollback on diversity, equity and inclusion globally. There is an increase in extreme right wing. The way that we talk about migration is extremely dehumanizing. It's insane. And so I think critical race theory, if we really understood it for what it is, then we can talk about these conversations in a way that really makes sense and really get to the core of what we're talking about. Just to give an example, because I feel like I haven't spoken about this example a lot in this episode so far, which is environmental racism and the intersection of critical race theory with climate justice. And there's this institution in America, the Brookings Institution, and they do policy research, and they published work which explicitly connects critical race theory frameworks to environmental justice, arguing that banning critical race theory informed analysis will actually undermine our ability to address climate inequity. It's not an accident that polluting facilities, oil refineries, chemical plants, waste dumps tend to be located near low income, sorry, communities and communities of color, and countries as well that are kind of seen as third world compared to the Western world. And it's not an accident that Indigenous communities globally are disproportionately affected by the, extraction industries operating on or near their lands. And it's also not an accident that as climate change intensifies, its worst immediate impacts, flooding, heat stress, loss of land that we can live on, it falls heaviest on the global south, on Pacific Island communities, and communities with the least economic cushion. And these are outcomes that are specific decisions made by specific institutions in a world structured by racial hierarchy. And critical race theory gives us a framework for naming that, and it gives us a way of thinking about it so we can say, the question of who bears the costs of fossil fuel economies and who gets to extract the benefits is fundamentally a question about race and power. And so you cannot develop adequate climate policy without that analysis. And it's really real. There are, especially in the Pacific, there are entire island nations that face literal submersion. I think that's already happening to some islands. This is not an abstract theoretical thing. It is happening right now. And so, these are the communities that have kind of contributed least to carbon emissions, that have caused this climate change to begin with, are bearing the greatest cost. And that is on structural racism operating on a global level. And so, there are so many things that we need to talk about when it comes to critical race theory, because it's applicable to everything, especially with the rise of AI. Those same biases are kind of baked into our system. There was a study.

done not too long ago in 2024 that found that AI medical models were reproducing false biological beliefs about race in their pain assessments. And so in this AI, it was encoded this myth that black patients have higher pain tolerance, which has led to black patients receiving less pain medication. And it's not just a theoretical thing, like this impacts people's lives, you know. To make this even more real, you know, there's a PhD student in America named Jasmine Evans who experienced a four-year delay, 4 years in receiving a kidney transplant because a racially biased algorithm in medical risk calculations put her on the wait list far later than her actual medical need warranted. Which is insane. Another example, AI systems used to schedule medical appointments have now, these AI systems have predicted that black patients are at higher risk of no-shows, which is technically accurate prediction based on historical data, but a prediction that kind of becomes a self-fulfilling prophecy because black patients get worse appointment slots, which means more missed appointments, which reinforces this prediction. And so the cycle just keeps feeding itself. And so, you know, critical race theory, it really does apply to a lot. And I think if we really understood what it was saying, we would be asking different questions and therefore we'd be having different conversations. But I'm also not here to say that it is, you know, it is the end all be all. It's not the only tool that I think we should have in our toolkit. And I think one of the, like, the biggest critiques has made, there's an argument there, and this was put forward by Adolphe Reed Judia, a political scientist, that critical race theory and, you know, any other related race-centered frameworks can become a form of, you know, what he coined as race reductionism, which is treating race as the primary or sufficient explanation for inequality in ways that kind of can obscure the role of class and economic structure. And so I think Reed's argument here is not to say that racism doesn't exist. It's that separating racial inequality from economic exploitation kind of can distort that picture. You know, and he kind of pointed to the history of the civil rights through the 1930s and 40s, which, you know, mainstream civil rights leaders argued that racial equality required both anti-discrimination policies and economic transformation, you know, better wages, labor rights, social democracy. And the Cold War really suppressed the class part of that argument. And so it just kind of left the civil rights corridor focused on identity and representation, but it really disconnected from that economic structures that produced black poverty. And so I think this critique really hits when we look at what diversity has looked like in practice, which is, you know, a more diverse ruling class, while working class people of all races continue to be economically squeezed. And so, again, representation matters, but representation of who and doing what? You know, having a black CEO at a corporation that exploits low-wage workers of color does not dismantle structural racism in any meaningful way. And, you know, having a Muslim politician who votes for drone strikes on Muslim-majority countries is not justice as well. And so there's this argument there that critical race theories focus on racial identity, you know, if it's taken too far, can miss the economic structures and architecture there. And so, and I think that the antidote or the solution to that comes from within critical race theory, which is interesting.

intersectionality itself. And so, yes, we need to think about race and class and gender. But we also need to keep that in mind that, you know, when we are talking about racial representation, it's not a substitute for economic redistribution, right? And so we risk building a more diverse hierarchy rather than more than just one. There's also this other critique on critical race theory about the lived experience as a legitimate knowledge. And, you know, there's criticism from, you know, from actually all sorts of researchers and scientists from different spaces who worry about what happens when we elevate the personal narrative as evidence without subjecting it to rigorous scrutiny. And I think, you know, the concern is like, well, if we say that personal experience cannot be challenged or questioned because to do so is itself an act of oppression, we've made a certain type of claim immune to interrogation. And that's kind of problematic because, you know, not every personal account is accurate, right? Memory is fallible. And personal experience, while it is very valuable, it can also reflect that individual psychology, misperception or confirmation bias. Like, really, that story, like what it's saying is that that lived experience or that telling, that storytelling is filtered through that person's lens in which they view this world, right? We're not looking at these stories with the same lens. And that is a genuine tension, right? And so, but I think critical race theory, this is where we have to be, you know, careful with how we handle it, because, you know, the argument was never that personal narratives are infallible or beyond scrutiny. It's just that instead of it being an anecdote, it is one evidence. It's a type of evidence that's particularly valuable for understanding the lived impact of structural processes, you know, that have been historically dismissed or marginalized in favor of objective data. So I think, you know, I'm not saying I have the solution here. I think this critique is worth sitting with. Maybe the corrective solution here is to take stories seriously and maybe not to declare them as sacred, but building a politics of knowledge around identity can, you know, sometimes reproduce, right? You know, spaces where certain experiences are centered to the exclusion of others, you know, where critical engagement is kind of seen as hostility, complexity can be flattened. And I don't think that's the intention of critical race theory, but I think, you know, it is a critique we're sitting with because it's a real risk in how these frameworks are applied in practice. And you know what? I think I've just gone ahead and been too ambitious with critical race theory. I fear I'm gonna have to do a part two because I really want to get into the practical nature of this and how all of this good theory can be applied in our world today and how it can be used as a tool. But I hope that this episode anyway has really told you what critical race theory is and what it isn't, because I think it really gets misused, and it's not what most people are kind of talking about what it is. Like, there's a lot of noise around it. I think we can cut that noise. And critical race theory is not here to make white people feel guilty. It's not reverse discrimination. It's kind of been weaponized in this cultural war that we're living in. So what is critical race theory? It is a set of tools for understanding how race, law, and power have interacted historically and continue to interact today. You know, it tells us that racism is not about, it's not mainly about individual prejudice. It's about structural architecture and arrangements. And it, you know, it tells us that, you know, just because there may be equality in black and white,

0: it does not automatically produce, you know, equality in our day-to-day lives, because race is a social construct, and that is way harder to dismantle. You know, it tells us that progress towards racial justice is real, but it's also fragile, because it's often hinged on the interests of those with power. Critical race tells us that our identities are complex and intersecting. They are not one-dimensional, and they cannot be isolated. It also tells us that the stories of marginalized people, they contain essential knowledge, not just anecdotes, essential knowledge about how our systems work. So, you know, these are not just radical ideas in the sense of being disconnected from reality. They are ideas that emerge from careful attention to evidence, you know, like to history, to data, to the lived experiences of people who navigate, of people in communities who navigate this world. And so, you know, does this idea have limits? Hell yes. Is critical race theory the only framework that we need? Oh, heck no. Does it sometimes get applied in reductive and unhelpful ways? Absolutely. But the core of it, the insistence on clearly seeing how race and power operate, is really liberating and important. And so thank you for tuning into this episode of Headscarves and Good Yarns. We will most definitely be getting more into this in the next episode. So stay tuned for part two. Take care. Ka kite.
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2: Kia ora, you're listening to Mercer. And today I've got some exciting things happening at Dunedin Public Libraries this May. From live music and creative workshops to fascinating local history talks and free tech support, there is something for everyone happening across the city. In the next few minutes, I'll take you through what's on, when it's happening, and how you can get involved, whether you are keen to enjoy some live music, learn something new, or just connect with your community. Let's get into it, starting with Something a Little Calm to Ease Us In, The Scientist by Coldplay.

That was The Scientist by Coldplay, a gentle way to start the show. May is New Zealand Music Month, a nationwide celebration of Aotearoa New Zealand's vibrant and diverse music scene. Here in Dunedin, the Dunedin Public Libraries are marking the month with a full program of free events across May, bringing live music, creativity, and community together in welcoming public spaces. It's all about showcasing local talent, supporting emerging musicians, and giving everyone a chance to experience music in relaxed and accessible settings. One of the highlights, the Plaza Party, held earlier on 2nd May, was a fantastic way to kick off the month, filling the city with live local music and great energy. Next is the Shelf Sessions, a full day of live music inside the City Library. On Saturday, 9 May, from 11 a.m. to 3:15 p.m., the Cube on the ground floor becomes an intimate performance space, featuring a wide range of local artists and styles. It's relaxed, welcoming, and completely free. Just come in, find a seat, and enjoy. Ever wanted to try making your own music? At South Dunedin Community Library, a two-part workshop series invites people aged 15 and over to explore songwriting and recording. The first session focuses on writing your own song, and the second gives you a studio-style experience to record it. No experience needed. Booking are required through the Dunedin Public Library's website. And for those who wanted to perform, there is an open mic session at the City Library. It's a chance for local and emerging musicians to share their music in a friendly, supportive environment and connect with others in the music community. Now, let's lift the energy a little with Firework by Katy Perry.

That was Firework by Katy Perry, a real energy lift. And alongside the music, there are also some really interesting talks and book events coming up this month. If you are interested in local history and stories from the past, then From Goldfields to Parliament, Vincent Pike is one to check out. Vincent Pike was one of the Otago's most influential early figures. He played many roles in shaping the region, from Goldfields commissioner to politician, author, newspaper owner, and key figure in the development of the Otago Central Railway. Local author Russell Garbutt shares his story in this engaging talk. Tuesday, 19 May, 2 to 3:30 p.m., City Library, 4th floor. There is also something special, celebrating young local voices and creativity. 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Friday, 22nd May, 4:30 to 5 p.m., City Library, 4th floor, followed by refreshments and networking until 6 p.m. Another highlight is Vision for Dunedin, Our Heritage, Our Future, a fascinating talk exploring hidden layers of the city's history. A recently discovered photograph from the demolition of the underground toilets in the Octagon has revealed new insights into what lies beneath the city, and how one image can unlock long-standing mysteries. Wednesday, 27 May, 5:30 p.m., City Library, 4th floor. Take a moment to relax and enjoy an evening of live reading aloud. 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Wednesday, 13 May, 5:30 p.m., City Library, ground floor. 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

Thursday, 19 May, 5:30 to 7:30 p.m. Friday, 22nd May, 10 a.m. to 12:30 p.m. Sunday, 24 May, 11:15 a.m. to 1 p.m. Held on the ground floor at Dunedin City Library. 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

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It's 12 o'clock. Time for BBC World to take you through the night until 7am, when we join Jeff for the latest on what's happening in Dunedin, local interviews and great music on the awesome morning show.

0: Images of a cruise ship hit by a deadly hantavirus outbreak has left the Canary Islands in Spain. The first Spanish evacuees will be quarantined at a military hospital in Madrid. French citizens were the next to disembark the MV Hondius and reach the port of Granada. Sarah Rainsford reports from Tenerife.
1: As day broke here in Tenerife, the Hondius cruise liner was already in port, anchored offshore for extra safety, with military police boats on patrol. It is a month since the first passenger died on board with the hantavirus, so this evacuation is a careful and complex operation with 23 countries involved. On deck and at some of the windows, we saw passengers waiting for rescue. But first, medics went on board to check for any sign of infection. Then, at last, the first group were shuttled to shore, all in protective clothing and with just one small bag of belongings each. It's one of many measures in place to reduce the risk of contagion.
0: The Pakistani Prime Minister Shahbaz Sharif has condemned a suicide attack on a security post in the northwest, which killed 15 police officers. Mr. Sharif said his government remained fully determined to eliminate terrorism. And Barasanati Rajan reports.
2: This was the latest attack in Pakistan's border province of Khyber Pakhtunkhwa, part of a wave of militant activity that has strained relationship between Islamabad and neighbouring Afghanistan. Pakistani officials said a vehicle loaded with explosives was driven into the security post in Bannu before the attackers opened fire on officers. A reinforcement unit rushed to the area also came under fire. An official said more than 100 insurgents were involved in the assault and they also used quadcopter drones. Three injured police officers were retrieved from the rubble. An Islamist alliance, Ittihad al-Mujahideen, said it carried out the attack.
0: Maritime tracking monitors say a Qatari vessel carrying liquid gas appears to have crossed the Strait of Hormuz, bound for Pakistan. If successful, the fuel transit, approved in advance by Tehran, would be Qatar's first export from the region since the start of the war. However, Qatar's Prime Minister sternly criticised Iran for an attack in Qatari waters on a commercial bulk carrier, which Tehran said was US-flagged. From Dubai, here's Caroline Davis.
3: The UK's Maritime Trade Operations Centre was the first to report that a bulk carrier ship had been hit by an unknown projectile 23 nautical miles from Doha. There was a small fire which was extinguished, but no casualties. Qatar's Ministry of Defence later confirmed that it was caused by a drone. Tensions in the Gulf have been heightened this week after clashes in the Strait of Hormuz between the US and Iran.
0: This is the latest world news from the BBC. Ukraine and Russia have both accused each other of again violating a three-day ceasefire, which came into effect on Saturday. Ukraine reported several people injured from drone attacks in the northeastern Kharkiv region and further south. Russia accused Ukraine of carrying out more than 6,000 drone strikes and hundreds of artillery attacks. Lebanon's health ministry says Israeli strikes have killed two paramedics from the Hezbollah-affiliated Islamic Health Committee in the south, despite a ceasefire. The ministry statement condemned what it called Israel's continued violation of international laws. Lebanese officials say almost 40 people were killed in Israeli strikes on Saturday, including many civilians. Wira Davis reports.
4: Israel says it hit more than 85 targets, mainly in southern Lebanon, but also in the eastern Bekaa Valley. But many civilians, including very young children, have been killed in the Israeli attacks, including families who had already been displaced by the war. In the southern town of Saksiye, at least 7 people were killed, said the Lebanese health ministry.
0: Mountaineers in Nepal say bad weather's hampering efforts to fix ropes from a camp high up on Everest to the summit, triggering fears of further delays to the spring climbing season. A team of highly skilled mountaineers attach ropes and ladders all the way to the peak of the world's highest mountain so that others can climb it. The season's already been delayed by a huge, unstable chunk of glacier blocking the path, but an alternative route has now been opened up. A transgender Indian immigrant has become the first person to be elected to Scottish Parliament without a permanent visa to stay in the UK. Q Manuvanan, who is currently on a student visa, won the Edinburgh and Lothian's East seat representing the Scottish Green Party. Recent changes to election rules allowed non-citizens with any form of legal immigration status to stand for office. That's the latest. BBC News.
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0: week, we're answering your comments and questions, including, are you a climate optimist or pessimist? What's the carbon footprint of streaming TV and films? And are estuaries vulnerable to climate change? From the BBC World Service, I'm Greya Jackson. Now, let me introduce you to our panel. We have Akshat Rathi, Senior Climate Reporter at Bloomberg Green. Welcome.
1: Hi, Greya.
0: We have Caroline Steele, host of Crowd Science on the BBC World Service. Welcome, Caroline.
2: Hello, thanks for having me.
0: And the BBC's climate editor, Justin Raylatt.
3: Hi there, thank you very much for having me.
0: Now, let's have our first question from Albert. He wrote, the carbon footprint of electronic devices is significant and growing, encompassing emissions from manufacturing, usage and disposal. This was not included in your recent programme, considering how individuals could lower their carbon footprint. I particularly abstain from frivolous phone, camera and social media use, along with downloading films from Netflix. Now, Albert also talked about the carbon cost of AI and data centres, so we'll come to that as well. But I just wanted to say that typically in the West, the biggest part of someone's carbon footprint is transport, whether they fly, whether they drive a petrol car, electric car, heating and cooling. Their home is also a big part of their carbon footprint. And if they eat meat or dairy, then diet too. And that is why we focus on it, because those are the most meaningful ways in which people can reduce their carbon footprint. But I would like to talk about the digital carbon footprint that we all have. Akshat, let's come to you. What is people's sort of digital carbon footprint when it comes to streaming like an hour of TV or scrolling on social media?
1: This is the part of the question that to me is a little bit difficult to answer, because there is no simple way of calculating your specific carbon footprint of a particular digital usage. So just to try and figure out what the range could be, here's one example from a 2020 study. If you had a five-hour Zoom call, your carbon footprint, according to a 2020 study, could be between 4 kilograms of carbon dioxide to 215 kilograms
0: of
1: carbon
0: dioxide. Wow, it's a massive difference.
1: Because where you get your electricity from varies, what type of computer you're using varies, how far your internet has to travel to you, etc. varies. But at the end of the day, to me, the amount is actually quite small. So again, trying to look at the total impact that internet usage has on the world, it is between 3 and 5% of CO2 emissions if you account for everything. So you are accounting for the emissions of making the electronic products to running them on the internet, et cetera, et cetera. So it is important that if you're thinking about a personal carbon footprint, those three things that you put in, fly less, eat less meat, and be conscious whenever you can be, is the best way to think about your carbon footprint.
0: I mean, I do have some stats here, and also might helpfully put your 400 or whatever grams of carbon kilograms of carbon. So Netflix released some data in 2020, and they said it was under 100 grams of CO2 per hour streamed, and that's similar to driving a petrol car 400 meters. iPlayer published some statistics in 2016, similar, 98 grams of CO2. But again, Purdue University put it up at 440 grams of CO2 per hour of streaming. So, like you say, the estimates really, really vary. Caroline, can we look at the carbon footprint of devices, making them and then disposing of them?
2: Yeah, so I think it's useful to think about streaming, but a huge part of the carbon footprint of devices comes from the production. So I found an interesting report. It's a digital economy report published by the UN Trade and Development in 2024 that basically breaks down different devices and their carbon footprint in making them and using them. And interestingly, battery-powered devices like phones or tablets, the vast majority of their carbon footprint comes from the production of the device. So that's things like extracting the materials needed, shipping the parts all over the world, delivering them to the consumer. So for example, for a phone, I've got a stat here. Making a smartphone produces about 50 kilograms of carbon dioxide equivalent, which is about the same as driving from Berlin to Prague. That's before you've even turned your phone on. And then in the lifetime of a phone and using the phone, you're likely to only produce about 8 kilograms of carbon dioxide equivalent. Oh. So, you know, that's the vast majority of the carbon footprint there comes from making the device. And then for sort of mains powered things like TVs or desktops, there's still a significant chunk in the production, but it's not quite as big. So for a TV, producing a TV releases about 200 kilograms of carbon dioxide equivalent. But then when you use a TV, you're releasing about 6

0: 100 kilograms of carbon dioxide equivalent. So there it's slightly more shifted towards using the device. But I guess this all goes to say that basically something we can do that really makes a difference is keep using our devices for as long as we can, which I know is hard when things like phones aren't really built to last. And it's tempting to upgrade and get the best camera and that kind of thing.
1: Fix them as well when they break, although there are some sort of interesting ideas around legislation and how we might reuse our devices more. I mean, Justin, AI was also featured in Albert's question and data centres, and that's something that you've been looking at.
2: Yeah, I mean, I think it comes back to what Akshat said, that actually it's quite a small proportion of most people's carbon footprint. And we, for a long time, the big AI companies didn't really release data, but increasingly they're releasing data. And it shows that actually the carbon footprint of an individual search is actually extremely low. And even if you're doing 10 or even 100, it's a tiny proportion compared to other things that you do. Like, I mean, anything that involves heating stuff up typically takes a hell of a lot of energy. So boiling a kettle or doing the washing would be much higher than, for example, using AI. So, and the issue with AI is more that the footprint of big data centres is huge and it's where they are. So some countries disproportionately are building these data centres. For example, in America, it's a huge proportion of additional electricity use, partly actually because America doesn't have a very rapid increase in electricity demand because it's not investing heavily in electric cars and stuff like that. So there isn't an underlying demand. So a larger proportion of it's in data centres, and obviously the big, you know, AI companies are there in America. So it may be an issue locally in America, but it's not a huge issue in terms of people's carbon footprints. I was just looking at some studies on it. I think this is 2025 data. AI consumed about 0.5, half of 1% of the world's electricity. And you've got to remember, electricity is a subset of total energy use. So it's more like kind of 0.1, 0.2% of total energy use. So it fits very firmly in Akshat's point about, you know, go for the big stuff. You know, if you're worried about your carbon footprint, probably start focusing on the big stuff first of all, and then kind of start to worry about how many AI searches you're doing, worrying about things like, you know, the carbon footprint of activities.
1: Yeah. And I guess the other thing to point out is these devices have a huge number of benefits, right? They enable us to access information that we never would have been able to, you know, 20 years ago. AI has lots of benefits, you know,
2: I've spoke to NVIDIA about this, and they had, like, they reeled off fantastic examples of, you know, AI used to sort, you know, rubbish in rubbish centres, to separate it out, you know, use cameras and they identify, I mean, all sorts of things, you know, really fine weather forecasts that allowed you to turn off power generation from fossil fuel sources to balance off, you know, in anticipation of the wind picking up and there being more kind of wind power, for example. So there are all sorts of applications. I mean, I don't think anyone's done these are all kind of being developed. So I don't think there's a good peer-reviewed article that looked at the impacts, but clearly there are a balance on either side. Although I suspect at the moment that there's a kind of net draw of additional energy from AI than a contribution from it, just because it's quite a novel technology.
1: Caroline?
0: I have a question.
1: Oh.
2: Just click at the bottom of the screen.
1: The comment below, or email the climate question.
0: I thought it was like my insider.
2: We'll address it in a future program. Go on.
0: So is AI significantly worse than doing like a normal search engine search? So if you just say Google something, is that better than asking AI?
3: Yes.
0: Why is that?
3: Google doesn't automatically serve you an AI answer, which it does.
0: About
3: 10 times is a good rough number to know between a normal Google search, searching for a Wikipedia page, or doing a question search.
2: And the issue with AI, obviously the kind of questions you ask from a simple, lots of people use AI to effectively do the kind of search that you do on Google or any other search engines. Lots of other search engines available, by the way. but if you do a really complex one, if you're asking for detailed analysis, or even more so, if you agentic AI, if you're asking the AI to go off and do stuff for you and maybe commission additional searches or AI activities, then obviously there's a huge multiplication of the amount of effort it takes.
3: 100,000. Like if you're asking it to book a flight, it could cost 1,000 times one Google search.
1: Wow.
2: But the other thing that they do, so they're trying to rationalize it. So if it's a familiar search, it's kind of bounded. They don't do a huge kind of scrape of the internet. They kind of know roughly where the good sources are, and so it will use those. And then if you demand a deeper search, obviously that takes considerably more kind of energy in that activity.
3: To me, any activity that uses electricity is getting cleaner anywhere in the world. And so your carbon footprint falls, but there are other impacts that come with it. You know, we won't talk about water, but water is a huge problem for data centers because they use it to cool, and they are often built in places where there is water stress already.
1: what does this mean in the future?

0: given that we're probably going to be relying on AI much, much more than we currently do? Does that, even though the electricity is getting cleaner, like how do these two things balance out?
1: Well, as much as we are worried about carbon footprints, tech companies are worried about the cost of getting these searches served to you. Right now, most people don't pay for the AI searches that they are doing. And so they are really trying to cut their energy use down just to save money, if not to save carbon. So we have already seen a lot of efficiency gains coming through in AI searches, some that Justin talked about, where they are familiarizing a model with the types of searches that have done in the past and then serve you a quick answer. That will likely continue. But so will the types of uses that AI can be put to. Book your tickets now. Maybe it'll start to write essays for schoolgoers. All sorts of applications that we don't know. So I think we are stuck in that place where people continue to use more and more AI, and we are going to have to continue to find ways to cut its energy use and its carbon footprint.
0: Right. Okay. Let's move on to our next question. It's from Jim, and he wrote to the climate question at bbc.com. I listened to the latest episode and I smiled when Jordan, that's my co-host, said that climate change and earthquakes might go to the top of his nightmare list. It made me think there is so much to worry about when we look at the state of our planet, and hosting a show like yours must bring even more worries. Jokes aside, I often feel that young people and all of us can feel overwhelmed about the future. Now, Jim does go on to suggest we should make a programme about young people and climate, which we will do. But I thought we could all just go around and give one reason for pessimism and one reason for optimism. You can choose which way around you want to do it. Justin, do you want to kick us off?
2: Let's start with pessimism. I mean, when you're a climate journalist, as I am, your email inbox fills up literally on a daily basis with a silt of emails with really worrying kind of studies and reports from around the world about what's happening, not just in terms of the changing climate, but the impact of climate on ecosystems and other environmental destruction. So it's a proper doom scroll in the true sense of doom as you go through your inbox. So you become acutely aware of the pressures there are on the world and the way that, you know, the climate's changing. But on the other hand, equally, there are some really positive developments. I mean, we've touched on them already. You know, potentially AI could be a hugely powerful force for making the world more efficient, making us use energy more efficiently, finding new ways to use energy or create kind of, you know, the molecules that we need to fire factories and that kind of stuff. You know, it's a real balance. It's a balance between, on the one hand, pessimism and concern about the changes that are happening, how rapidly they're happening. 30 years on, we're in the 31st years of the cycle of the UN climate talks. And I mean, the good news is we're beginning to see, it seems, emissions begin to level off, concentration still rising of CO2 in the atmosphere. You know, gives you a sense of the mix. We've reached a very high peak in terms of emissions. If we do peak and start to reduce, we need to reduce really rapidly if we're going to avoid the worst impacts of climate change. So it's very finely balanced, Graham.
0: Mixed bag. Caroline.
3: Okay, optimistic. A reason to be optimistic. I guess in my job, I'm lucky in that I get to see and visit scientists who are doing amazing things to tackle climate change. So, for example, earlier this year, I spent some time with scientists on the Great Barrier Reef in Australia who are growing heat-resistant coral and planting them on the reef and are already seeing tangible results in reducing coral bleaching. So, yeah, those kind of examples make me feel hopeful. And also, I think there is something in kind of choosing to be optimistic in a way. I mean, research shows that there is a correlation between being generally optimistic and being physically and mentally healthier and happier. And it kind of also feels like we kind of have to choose to be optimistic, otherwise we won't do anything. So even though I would say my core is sad.
2: Worried, anxious.
3: Yeah, exactly. I like to choose to be optimistic, so I think that will help me make more of a difference.
0: There is actually a report on this, and it's called the Goldilocks Zone.
3: Okay.
0: Which is where you've got enough sort of anxiety to motivate, but not too much so that you're paralysed, and not too little so you don't.
3: You're like, la la, it's all fine.
2: You make it sound like a very fragile balance.
3: Feels like a fragile balance.
0: What do you think, Akshat?
1: So on the pessimism, I'd go one step further by saying, given climate change is the only problem for which there has been global governance of any sort, you know, not one for pandemics, not one for AI robots, not one for nuclear weapons, really. There isn't a global pact. Some countries have a pact to try and reduce weapons.
2: Some countries just pulled out of that.
1: Exactly. So if we can't solve climate change with all the facts that we know and a global governance system, well,
3: What can we do?
1: Exactly. I feel pessimistic about the other problems. But on the optimism side, to me, climate has always been not just about climate change, but how much it can do good

0: for the world, the types of solutions that we work on. And one really tangible one right now, you know, we are living through what is the worst energy shock that the world has experienced. This is the International Energy Agency telling us that. And look at power prices in Europe. They're actually pretty reasonable. It's not to say it's not higher than it used to be, but not as high as it was in the 2022 energy crisis. And one of the key reasons is because at that time, we were able to install a lot of renewables and electrify a lot of our economies. And that happened just 4 years ago. So to me, the scale at which we can start to deploy many of these technologies and solutions have benefits outside of the climate problem.
1: Just on a pessimistic note on that, I mean, but it's still a tiny proportion of total energy use. I mean, the scale of the transformation we need is absolutely huge. But in a way, that should, I think, exactly in the spirit of what you say, should be a source of optimism, because we're in the middle of a really exciting industrial revolution that will create jobs and industry for tens of millions of people and a cleaner world. So I think there's another strong optimistic point there.
2: Yeah, I think I get a lot of optimism from people who I meet, you know, through this line of work, doing really incredible, ingenious things. But I also just want to say thank you to Nicola, who emailed us to say that it's not just young people who suffer from eco-anxiety. We did focus on that because that's the sort of population group that really, really do struggle. A reminder that you're listening to The Climate Question from the BBC World Service. I'm Greer Jackson. This week, Akshat Rathi, Justin Rowlatt and Caroline Steele are answering your questions and comments. If you have something you'd like us to tackle, get in touch. The email is theclimatequestion@bbc.com. Our final question is from Mark, who writes, my daughter works for Nature Trust here in British Columbia, monitoring estuaries for climate resilience. So my climate question is, are estuaries, which are such important, productive ecosystems, vulnerable to climate change? I know the answer is yes, because I looked it up in the Intergovernmental Panel on Climate Change reports, but maybe we should just roll back a little bit and say, what is an estuary and why are they so vulnerable? Caroline.
3: Estuaries are where rivers meet the sea. They're really important habitats. And I think they're partly so vulnerable because they are both exposed to ocean climate change and climate change in that we see in rivers. And they're also, they're a delicate balance between salt water and fresh water. There's a lot of important species in estuaries that rely on it being just the right salinity, and lots of different things can throw it out of whack, which makes them particularly vulnerable.
2: Yeah, so the coastal winds and currents and then seasonal rainfalls, sort of snow melt coming in. But the other reason it's sort of quite vulnerable is because there's often lots of building and development and harbours that sort of add further challenges, pollution.
3: Yeah. So if, you know, humans weren't interfering at all, sea levels could rise and estuaries and their habitats would retreat. But because we've built things like sea walls or towns, that can't happen. And that's why we see something called coastal squeeze, where basically there's nowhere for the estuaries to go, which is a big shame for the plants and animals there, basically.
2: I have to admit, I was quite amazed when I went to an estuary. I think it was in the Sundarbans on the sort of Indian Bangladeshi border. I'd never seen a mud skipper before. Mm. And I thought they were the weirdest creature I've ever seen.
3: What do they look like? What do they do? I've not
2: like
3: seen one.
2: Half fish, half frog.
1: And they flap around on the water.
2: They've got wings and they sort of jump around on the mud, but they're a fish.
3: Wow.
2: They're really odd.
0: I mean, those estuaries are amazing. They've also got tigers.
2: Yeah. Mm.
3: Really?
0: Yeah.
3: And
0: they are adapted to that type of environment.
1: And
0: they're really good. And they swim.
2: Have you been?
0: I haven't, but I've read books and tales about them. So one day I hope I can go.
3: Go swim with a tiger.
2: That sounds less fun. Justin, are you an estuary fan?
3: You were swimming yesterday in an estuary, you were saying.
1: I mean, it is an estuary. Well, it's a harbour. It's kind of, there are rivers that flow into it. The Poole Harbour in the south of England. Yeah, I mean, estuaries aren't very vulnerable. Estuaries carry the water from the river into the kind of estuary. So any waste or pollution that's in there, any nitrogen fertilizer going into the river is going to go into the sea. And often they're slightly enclosed. And obviously that then captures that kind of pollution and waste in the area and then concentrates it. So they're really vulnerable to pollution and, you know, very easily damaged. And as you say, that brackish water is often essential. The mixed clean and salty water is often essential for, you know, specific forms of life. And because they tend to be separate from each other, often you've got species that are specific to individual estuaries, which again makes them really vulnerable to
2: extinction. I was amazed because they're also like breeding grounds for fish that we then

0: eat, but also all the trees and plants there, they hold back the sediment so that they don't get washed into things like coral reefs, for example, which can't survive with that sort of silty, murky water.
1: But and they really are so perfect for fish nurseries, basically, because they have shallow water, kind of murky water, which doesn't look very nice to us, but it's great if you're a baby fish trying not to be eaten by a predator because it's hard to be seen. And they're really nutrient rich. And as Justin said, lots of sediment settles at the bottom of estuaries, cleans water which goes out into the ocean. And also they're good carbon sinks, although this might be something where you slightly disagree, because they, in this sediment, you know, they trap lots of carbon, and there are lots of estuary specific plants that store carbon as well.
2: Seagrass, for example.
1: Seagrass. Very important. Unsung hero.
3: Well, we're talking about it because of climate change. But really, this is a good reminder that there are all sorts of ecosystems which are being harmed by all sorts of other human activities, way more, and ones that we can act on and try and protect without worrying about climate change, that we must. But somehow, because we've prioritized climate change, we end up trying to figure out what are the climate solutions to these problems. But even if we tackle climate change, there's still the other human problems of overbuilding, of pollutants that need to be addressed.
2: Well, that's a really, really good point. And some of these are easier to address. And I was at, as I say, Poole Harbour in Dorset here in England. And there was a nature reserve in a place called Arne, which is incredibly biodiverse. It's got all six of Britain's, you know, reptile species. And I bring it up because I think it was bought in about 1950 and then established as a nature reserve. And it's this incredible reservoir of kind of wild animals, including white-tailed eagles. So an incredibly rich ecosystem that's been, you know, re-established over the last, 70 years? And it shows what can be achieved when we put our mind to it. It's actually tiny. And yet you can recover an ecosystem and have this incredible diversity. So, you know, speaking to things that should make us feel optimistic about climate is the degree of change that we can bring by quite small actions, really. Mm.
0: Well, that takes us to the end of the show. Thank you so much to our guests, Akshat Rathi, Caroline Steele and Justin Raylatt.
2: Thank you.
1: Thanks for having us.
3: Fun as always.
0: And thank you for listening. Don't forget, if you have a climate question of your own, then do email us. It's theclimatequestion@bbc.com. The production team were Diane Richardson, Simon Watts, Ben Andrews, Nick Sindel, and Tom Brignall. I'm Greg Jackson, and we'll see you next time.

0: This is the BBC World Service, where Marcia Vega is riding Angola's most famous railway to tell a story of power and global ambition.
1: Once ruined by civil war, the Benguela Railway was rebuilt by China. Now, a US-led project is set to invest billions of dollars to turn it into a key route for moving the minerals that power our tech.
2: We cannot continue to be an extractive country. Either we're robbed by the Chinese or we're robbed by the West.
1: But for some Angolans, it's about more than geopolitics.
3: The train is more than just a means of transport. It's my livelihood.
1: From the scars of conflict to the promise of progress, I travel 700 kilometres through the country of my birth to find out how this railway is shaping lives.
0: In the Shadow of the Railway. 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
4: Coming up on The Happy Pod, the six-year-old girl who can see again thanks to a groundbreaking gene therapy treatment. Safi's mother says it's been life-changing. Also, the woman in Ethiopia who has given birth to quintuplets. The natural history presenter David Attenborough turns 100. Plus, the choir singing with whales. And how four grandmothers befriended a pro wrestler in Las Vegas. All of that and more uplifting stories after this news summary.
5: BBC News with Debbie Russ. The first plane carrying passengers of a cruise ship hit by a deadly hantavirus outbreak has left the Spanish island of Tenerife. The initial evacuees from the MV Hondius were 14 Spaniards who will be quarantined at a hospital in Madrid. Meanwhile, medics from the British Army have parachuted onto the world's most remote inhabited island, Tristan da Cunha, to help a man with suspected hantavirus. He'd left the Hondius earlier in its voyage. The Pakistani Prime Minister has condemned a suicide attack on a security

0: Security post in the northwest, which killed 15 police officers. Shahbaz Sharif said his government was determined to eliminate all forms of terrorism. Maritime tracking monitors say a Qatari vessel carrying liquid gas appears to have crossed the Strait of Hormuz, bound for Pakistan. If successful, the fuel transit approved by Tehran would be Qatar's first export from the region since the start of the war. Lebanon's health ministry says Israeli strikes have killed two paramedics from the Hezbollah-affiliated Islamic Health Committee in the south, despite a ceasefire. The ministry said two health committee sites in Kulai were targeted. Ukraine and Russia have both accused each other of violating a three-day ceasefire. Ukraine said several people had been injured by drone attacks in the northeastern Kharkiv region and further south. The semi-autonomous region of southwest Somalia is holding direct local elections today as a tentative further step to moving away from traditional clan-based elections. Other regions are due to hold elections this month. An Indian immigrant has become the first person to be elected to the Scottish Parliament without a permanent visa to stay in the UK. Q. Manivannan, who is currently on a student visa, won a seat representing the Scottish Green Party. BBC News.
1: This is the Happy Pod from the BBC World Service. I'm Holly Gibbs, and in this edition...
2: I could never in a million years have imagined results like this. We were able to go trick-or-treating last October and she was running down the path in the dark shouting, "I can see," and we were just in floods of tears.
1: The six-year-old girl who can see again, thanks to a groundbreaking gene therapy treatment. Also on this podcast, the woman in Ethiopia who has given birth to quintuplets. The globally renowned environmentalist David Attenborough turns 100.
3: He's an inspiration and he's adored by all the different generations. I don't think there's anybody that doesn't like David.
1: Plus, why childhood musicians make better surgeons.
4: It looks like musical instrument training has helped our students to acquire surgical skills quicker and better.
1: And
5: there were all these men, they had beards down to their bellies, they were like hillbillies with caps and baggy trousers, and there was us all dolled up like Sex in the City walking in.
1: Find out how four grandmothers befriended a pro wrestler. We start with a six-year-old girl who has had a life-changing treatment to restore her sight. Safi Sanford was born with a rare inherited condition, and without treatment, she could have become blind by adulthood. But thanks to a one-off gene therapy, Safi has had almost all of her vision back. Here's the moment she could see in the dark after the operation, much to the delight of her parents.
6: What else can you see?
7: Curtains and... my tree over there.
6: What about if Mummy comes closer? Can you see Mummy's face?
7: Yeah.
6: Tell me some...
7: Mummy's whole face.
6: What about now? Can you see Mummy's face?
7: No.
6: You can't see Mummy's face at all?
7: No.
8: You've got spidey vision in your new eye.
9: Spidey vision.
6: What else can you see now? Can you see my face?
1: My colleague Emma Barnett spoke to Safi's mum Lisa and to Rob Henderson, the consultant who treated Safi.
2: She was 2.5 when she was first diagnosed with highly myopia, which is short-sighted to you and I. She's a minus 10, that's when she first got her glasses. And obviously at first we thought, you know, we were really devastated about that, but we thought, well, okay, you know, we were told when she's 18 they might be able to correct that, and we just kind of thought, you know, we'll just get on with it. But she'd always struggled to see in the dark. And I suppose if you're kind of naive to this sort of thing, which we very much were, we didn't understand why that was. We were sent to Moorfields in London for some sort of brain scans back in summer 2024. And that's kind of when it all started to really become a lot more serious. She was diagnosed with night blindness. Again, we'd never heard of that as an actual, you know, term. When you Google it, you find some pretty scary stuff online, which of course every parent's, you know, going to go straight to Google. And then our worst fears were confirmed that she had retinitis pigmentosa, which of course then we started to realise not only did she have a confirmed condition, but actually it was going to get worse, which we'd never really even considered before. Then we were transferred to Great Ormond Street, met Rob Henderson, and given the news that she would go blind by the age of 30.
10: Which is, I mean, as a mother, as the family, and for her, must have been terrifying.
2: Yeah, I mean, I can't even put into words how we felt.

0: got that sort of panic, that, you know, deep knot in the, you know, bottom of your tummy that you're going to spend every day waiting for her that day to come. And just how do you explain it? Of course, you know, she doesn't actually obviously know that she's got this condition that could ever get worse, bless her. And just thinking, how will she ever navigate through life? You know, she's an only child. We're not going to be here forever. It was absolutely terrifying, and you just wished it was you instead of her. It just, we felt so helpless, really, until we met Rob and learned that we were one of the very, very lucky few that happened to be eligible for the gene therapy.
1: Before we hear what happened and the impact on Safi, let's try and understand the gene side of things, the gene therapy side of things. Rob Henderson, it's a pioneering moment, isn't it? It's a pioneering therapy.
2: Yes, it's very exciting. We are lucky to have this is the first and only at the moment ocular gene therapy. From 2019 onwards, we've been able to treat patients with this particular gene, and what we've been showing in our most recent research is that actually treating younger children, we get results that are actually better than them were in the original published research.
1: And how do you actually do it? How do you do gene therapy?
2: So in this particular instance, we're trying to treat the retina. The retina is the film in the back of the camera, if you like. It's so what we're going to do is go into the back of the eye. So I go through tiny little incisions through the white part of your eye. And then I inject, using a very tiny cannula, a very tiny needle, a solution of fluid containing billions of copies of viral particles that contain a healthy copy of, in this instance, the RPE65 gene.
1: That was the gene that...
2: That was the gene that Safi has. And so what happens is that the cells in the retina now get a new healthy copy of this gene, and the cells can start to manufacture a healthy protein. And that allows the retinal cells to start to turn light into an electrical signal much more efficiently.
1: That's incredible. I mean, I just love hearing the detail on that. Let's hear what it's like, though, in real life, Lisa, you know, with Safi. What can she now see and do that she couldn't do before?
0: She can see pretty much everything now. She's just wandering behind me, you might see her. She was pretty much completely blind in the dark before. We had to rely on torches to just do everyday things like, you know, eat a meal, do some colouring, go to a kid's party. It was really, really bad. She couldn't see at all in the dark. We couldn't go trick-or-treating. Life was really, really hard. She missed out on an awful lot. I could never in a million years have imagined results like this. We were able to go trick-or-treating last October, and she was running down the path in the dark shouting, "I can see," and we were just in floods of tears, the whole family. Oh. Just thinking, you know, this has actually given our little girl her life back. It really, honestly, I can't even explain. You wouldn't even know now that she has this condition, and she can do absolutely everything. Her peripheral vision is far improved. Her night blindness is so much better.
1: And how's Safi doing now? Because it must just be so exhilarating still.
0: She does after-school clubs now. She's riding her bike, back on swimming lessons, and she's just absolutely thriving.
1: Rob, just final word from you, if I can. Pretty amazing for you, I imagine, as well.
2: It's a huge privilege to be able to do this.
3: Lisa Sanford and Rob Henderson. To Ethiopia next, where a woman has given birth to quintuplets. Yes, 5 babies, after about 12 years of trying. The chance of that happening naturally is about 1 in 55 million. The 35-year-old mother and her husband say they are overjoyed. Pete Ross has been speaking to our reporter in Nairobi, Richard Kagoi.
4: The mother and the babies are currently under medical care. They are just at the Hiwata Fana Specialised Hospital. The doctors say that they're in good, you know, strength and health. And everybody's just overjoyed, you know, about the blessing that did visit them as a surprise.
5: Quintuplets, 5 babies born at the same time. It's a pretty rare event, isn't it?
4: Absolutely. It's not just a common occurrence. This is quite frequent, especially when you have children maybe who are conceived through in vitro fertilization. But for children who are conceived naturally, this is just a very rare occurrence. And I think that's why this has really been an issue that's generated really a lot of interest, not just in Ethiopia, but also just even around the world, with people just following and reading about this story.
5: And we've heard that the parents have been trying for a child for quite some time. What have they been saying about their good fortune?
4: Wow. I mean, if you just see what the mother, Bedria Adem, has said, they've been trying for 12 years. She says that really...

0: she's just overjoyed. It's a dream come true for her. They say that it's indeed been a prayer that has been answered. The mother, she was just really praying just for one child. But what she says is, you know, Allah surprised her and gave her five blessings through the children. They say that really they are overjoyed. They felt like the wait has really been worth it. It's some sort of a compensation because the husband really was trying to encourage the wife that, you know, it's okay because he'd got a child from a previous marriage. And they said, you know, this is just okay. This is one. And I think that's just enough. But she said deep down in her heart, she was deeply troubled. She just needed to have a children, you know, a sizable family. And for them now, this is just a moment of celebration. You know, they can't hide their happiness and joy.
1: A big surprise, but they weren't expecting to have more than one child, but not as many as five. Is that right?
0: Based on the diagnosis the doctors had done at one point, they'd indicated actually they're expecting four. But then as we're going through, you know, the delivery process, then they just discovered they had five. So really quite came as a surprise, especially for her, she says.
2: Pete Ross speaking to Richard Kagoy. Now to a name and a voice you might recognise.
3: Our planet is a blue planet. Over 70% of it is covered by the sea. The Pacific Ocean alone covers half the globe. You can fly across it non-stop for 12 hours and still see nothing more than a speck of land. This series will reveal the complete natural history of our ocean planet, from its familiar shores to the mysteries of its deepest seas.
2: David Attenborough speaking there in the first ever episode of Blue Planet. He celebrated his 100th birthday this week. David Attenborough has been the voice of natural history programmes for more than 70 years, and his work has been broadcast in over 100 countries. And to mark this milestone, he's released this message.
4: I had rather thought that I would celebrate my 100th birthday quietly, but it seems that many of you have had other ideas. I've been completely overwhelmed by birthday greetings, from preschool groups to care home residents and countless individuals and families of all ages. I simply can't reply to each of you all separately, but I would like to thank you all most sincerely for your kind messages.
2: Michaela Strachan is a TV presenter inspired by Attenborough. She's been sharing her thoughts on him.
5: I think one of my favourite moments from any of David's programmes that he's done is in The Life of Birds, when he met the lyrebird. And it's a beautiful bird with a unique, elaborate and complex song. And it's a bird that is a brilliant mimic. And in the piece, you hear it copy a kookaburra, a camera shutter, a car alarm and a chainsaw.
6: He also, in his attempt to outsing his rivals, incorporates other sounds that he hears in the forest. That was a camera shutter. And again. And now a camera with a motor drive.

0: And now the sounds of foresters and their chainsaws working nearby.
1: And for me, that symbolises David's life. He inspired us with the beauty of wildlife. The camera shutter is very symbolic of his work. You know, he spent his life filming. And then the car alarm and the chainsaw shows the fragility and destruction of the natural world. And so this clip went from beauty to a signal of destruction. And I think that's why that clip has stayed with me for so long. I think anyone that's into wildlife, David is right up there as the most iconic wildlife presenter. And he's influenced so many of us and inspired so many of us. But, you know, it's not just the fact that he's inspired us to love wildlife and appreciate it. He's inspired me to grow old gracefully. Here's a man that is still so incredible.

0: incredible in his, well, 90s, reaching 100 now. When David does a program, when he puts his name on any natural history program, it is like putting a real stamp on it. You know that it's going to be good. And for me, particularly in his latter life, it's his voiceovers that are still so incredible. His voice melts into the pictures. And I've often listened to his voice and tried to learn from it as a wildlife presenter myself and someone that does voiceovers. He's an inspiration and he's adored by all the different generations. I don't think there's anybody that doesn't like David. Everybody loves him.
1: Michaela Strachan. Coming up on The Happy Pod.
2: The piece ends with the humpback whales, but also there's lots of moments within the piece that it's almost like they're singing with the choir.
1: An unusual musical collaboration to help protect our oceans. You're listening to The Happy Pod. We love it when our listeners get in touch, and Dr. Michael Koh has done just that. He's part of a team of researchers in Hong Kong who have found that playing a musical instrument could help trainee surgeons pick up the necessary skills. The Happy Pod's Rebecca Wood has been finding out more.
3: The slight screech of a violin or the bash of a piano key. Early childhood music practice can be the sometimes grating background sound to many parents' lives. But perseverance may well be worth it later in life, especially if the child ends up in a medical career. Researchers at the University of Hong Kong have found that students who played a musical instrument when younger tend to master surgical skills more quickly. The study, published in the ANZ Journal of Surgery, looked at 200 medical students who had no formal training in surgery. After a two-hour lesson, they were then given a series of surgical tasks to complete. Dr. Michael Koh was involved in the study and is assistant dean at the Faculty of Medicine at the university.
4: We found that students were able to complete surgical tasks 25 seconds faster, which means 10% quicker than their peers. And the second endpoint was the surgical skills score assessed by our surgical educator. And we found that students with previous musical instrument training achieve 0.5 marks out of 10 higher than their peers, which means 6% higher score than their peers. So it looks like musical instrument training has helped our students to acquire surgical skills quicker and better.
3: Around 60% of the students involved in the study have played an instrument in the past. And interestingly, the results show it doesn't seem to matter whether it was the keyboard or cello or bassoon or to what level it was played at. Cien Ger is one of the students who took part.
5: I grew up playing violin as a child. I started at the age of 4. And I think like many children, I definitely went through a few years where it was more of a chore to practice that felt like my parents forced me to practice violin. But I think for me, it's definitely a bit of a relief that having so many years of musical instrument training does have some direct like translation of skills to my current medical career.
3: So why does putting in the hours playing like Cien did now help her out with suturing and incision making? Here's Dr. Koh again.
4: First of all, both require good hand-eye coordination. And secondly, both require the fine motor dexterity, the finger dexterity, and also the ability to perform under pressure.
3: And while the team are keen to point out that it doesn't make you any less of a surgeon not having a musical background, it could be a bonus to have it in your medical kit bag, something Dr. Koh is putting into action in his own life.
4: I've got a young daughter, 4 years old now, and I'm planning to bring her to a musical school.
3: I did used to play the cello throughout school, and it's too late for me to be a surgeon, but I'm wondering, could it maybe benefit me elsewhere in life? Are there maybe other things that I could apply it to?
4: Yeah, because this study is all about the muscle memory, the association between the fine motor dexterity and the fine skills that you have developed over the time. Perhaps something like handcrafts, for example, something that requires quite a lot of precision, hand-eye coordination.
3: Better get out my cross-stitch.
1: Rebecca Wood reporting. Have you ever boarded a flight and found someone already sitting in your seat

0: That's what happened to four women in their 70s when they were travelling to Las Vegas from Wales. But what started as an emotional trip to scatter the ashes of one of their late husbands turned into one of new friendships and a newfound love of wrestling, as Jane McCubbin reports.
1: I lost my husband 8 years ago.
2: This is Rosalie.
1: I thought it's time to say goodbye. So I got hold of the girls and I said, how do you fancy a trip to Vegas? I need the support and the love of you all around me.
3: We pre-booked the seats.
2: That's Susie Matthews.
3: And when we got to the row, there was a young man sat in my seat.
2: And this is Lynn Crawford.
4: An extremely lovely man.
1: Definitely.
4: Honestly, you couldn't wish to meet anybody nicer.
2: A 10-hour flight during which the nanas were charmed.
3: Got to passport control and he was outside waiting for us. And he said, I'd love you all to come to the wrestling. And Rose and Lynn said, yeah, we will.
4: I've never seen so much enthusiasm in all my life.
5: And Doris is
6: okay.
4: I've never been to a wrestling match before.
5: No, this is so dangerous!
3: There were all these men, they had beards down to their bellies, they were like hillbillies with caps and baggy trousers, and there was us all dolled up like Sex and the City walking in.
4: Absolutely crazy.
7: But you never expected to see Doris again?
4: Oh, gosh, no.
2: Doris had other ideas and posted an appeal across social media to try and find them.
7: You had to find the nanas.
8: Of course. Everyone saw them, everyone was talking about them. They are special people. They come.
2: And by the time the nanas landed back in Cardiff, his social media post to try and find them had gone viral.
3: And then my granddaughter said, there's 1.1 million views on Twitter.
7: Are you ready to meet them?
8: Yes, we found the nanas.
2: And this is the reunion of dreams.
7: You were touched. They put the effort in.
8: I couldn't believe that they turned up, to be honest.
3: God, they're lovely.
8: They were there.
7: With bells on.
8: With bells on, going crazy in the crowd.
7: Goodbye.
8: Hello.
7: Oh, lovely to see you.
2: So, one mad trip, one viral search.
8: It's because you girls are stars.
7: You're the stars.
2: And suddenly, their story isn't over. It's just getting started.
3: We've seen you in Vegas. Now we're going to show you Cardiff.
8: Yay! Let's see. Yay! Let's go.
7: Do it again.
2: First stop.
7: B-I-N-G-O. Bingo.
8: Bingo.
7: Bingo.
9: Just some superstars in the room. The Welsh nanas upstairs, they're currently viral at Doris too.
7: If your story is about anything, what's it about?
4: Grabbing life and enjoying life, because life is too short. You've got to get out there and do it, you know.
7: We're only here because of your Pete.
4: You would find it highly amusing. Yeah, he said, I can't leave you for 5 minutes. And you cause it havoc.
8: When I say 0-1, you say 2-1.
4: You're on a plane to Las Vegas, the next moment you're a superstar. Oh. You were to lift
8: it. When I say that, just chat to the person next to you sometimes. It doesn't matter how young or old they are, everyone likes to be silent. At times, it's a missed opportunity to get to know more people outside of your bubble.
7: That's a wrap.
2: There is a saying that what happens in Vegas stays in Vegas. But this was a friendship we all needed to hear about.
3: It's been unbelievable, and it's down to this guy.
7: 2-1!
0: That report was from Jane McCubbin. We end with an unusual musical collaboration between humans and animals. A choir here in the UK has created a song featuring the sounds of humpback whales off the coast of Iceland. Helena Burke has been finding out more.
10: Over the past few years, a research team from WhaleWise has been studying and recording the humpbacks in a remote Icelandic fjord. Rebecca Douglas, the president of the Conservation Charity's Board of Trustees, went to see the work firsthand.
11: We're in the very, very remote northeast Iceland. We're in a town, Bakkafjordur, that looks over an incredible fjord system. There are a few houses here, but importantly, there are humpback whales in this bay. And we're capturing research and evidence, basically, of the fact that they're here and they exist, because potentially there might be quite a large industrial port being put in. And it's important to know what's in the area and be able to advocate for the whales now that we know that they're here year on year.
10: The team installed an underwater microphone to record whale song from the depths.

0: So it goes down and we then hope for the best that when it's retrieved, A, we can find it, and then B, when you actually start to unpackage it and get the data out, that there's actually something there and recorded. And so that moment of a release and relief when it's there is, I can't describe what that feeling must be like.
1: When she's not helping to protect singing whales, Rebecca joins singing humans at a community choir in the town of Margate in England. It was there that the choir master, Huey Gavin, had the idea of getting everyone involved in writing a song.
2: There's 140 in the choir, and what we did is create this portal, and people could put their words that were inspired by the sea into that portal. The rolling And then I had this whole database of oceanic, watery words, and I kind of wove together some lyrics based on those choir member suggestions.
1: Huey then mixed the choir's song with the sounds captured from the deep.

0: This is the first Whale I've had as a featured artist on a track, definitely. But it worked perfectly in the track, so the piece ends with the humpback whales, but also there's lots of moments within the piece that it's almost like they're singing with the choir.
1: The song, which is called Wash Over Me, will be released later this year to coincide with World Oceans Day. Rebecca says the experience has made her emotional and hopes it will help remind people of the importance of protecting marine life.
2: We know how important this research is, and then when you see the whales and you see the team's reaction and you just immerse in this place, I'm always blown away by that fact that we're a blue planet, 71% of the planet is water. We're made up of a similar amount as humans, and so, you know, the water is something that connects all of us through the cycles of life, no matter where we are. And I think that just sort of transcends and is that thread through World Ocean Day, because it's vital for all of us.
1: Rebecca Douglas and the song Wash Over Me, ending that report from Helena Burke. And that's all from the Happy Pod for now. We'd love to hear from you. As ever, the address is globalpodcast@bbc.co.uk. This edition was produced by Rachel Bulkley. The editor is Karen Martin. I'm Holly Gibbs. Until next time, goodbye.
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4: London's Natural History Museum is packing up millions of creatures. 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
5: Hello from me, Delith Lloyd. Premier League leaders Arsenal travel to East London to face relegation-threatened West Ham in our commentary game. Plus more from the NBA playoffs, Italian Open tennis and Giro d'Italia cycling. That's coming up on Sports World.
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0: From me, Dalit Lloyd, West Ham United are 1 point away from safety, but they face Premier League leaders Arsenal in our commentary game.
1: White ball across Sanchez with a touch, it's there! Gyökeres forces it in!
2: And Vaughan plays it in, and it's gone all the way in! And West Ham have an early lead!
0: Both Mikel Arteta and Nuno Espirito Santo will be desperate for the 3 points.
3: They are a very talented team that is fighting for huge things. There's no hiding.
4: We are closer and closer, and everything that we do know is going to matter to win it or not.
0: The English Premier League isn't the only exciting title race in the UK.
5: Kingsley at the byline, pulls it back, chance Shankland!
0: More on the potential historic conclusion in the Scottish Premiership, all to come on Sports World in 5 minutes.
6: BBC News with Sue Montgomery. Passengers.

Stranded on board a cruise ship for several weeks by a deadly outbreak of hantavirus, are finally being returned home. The MV Hondius is moored off the Spanish island of Tenerife, where people have been taken off by nationality. Guy Hedgecoe is on the island

0: as well, when you said it's been described as the most detailed study of human health and development in the world. And what that is pointing to is the fact that our study members, as opposed to us sort of writing to them and getting them to fill in questionnaires, or even these days Zooming them, or visiting them out in the field, they actually come back, and nearly all of them come back to Dunedin from far and wide to undertake a day and a half of assessments. So it's not just questions about their health or their employment or education. We do ask all of those questions, or their relationships. We actually do gold standard clinical assessments as well. So that's things like a full dental assessment, dental scans, lung function, which we've done over a long period of time, MRI brain scans we've done at 45 and 52. We take bloods, we look at their physical function, we even look at how they walk. So that's when those two unique points of difference, I think, is what makes it so special. The participation rate and the sheer amount of the gift, the contribution that the study members give us each time. And in this case, it was a day and a half.
1: Logistically, yeah. that's a huge exercise. And presumably it means that, you know, to achieve the kind of rate that you're talking about, there is a continual conversation going on with those who are participating in the study, just giving them a heads up when things are coming around assessment time, making sure you're staying up to date with contact information, all of that stuff.
0: Mm-hmm. Yeah, exactly. It is, you know, people ask, well, what's the secret sauce, or what are some of the secret ingredients? And I guess there's a few that we'll talk about. First of all, the incredible goodwill of the study members and their families and the local community. It just wouldn't be possible without that. It's been an incredible commitment. And the study members will say that they participate because they want their information to help improve the lives of others, including future generations, including their children. And they see, as they've gotten older, they've seen the results out there in terms of it being world-leading science, but also the impact it's had in terms of how, you know, how society now works with children and young people, and now as we age. So first of all, there's that incredible goodwill. And if you don't, I sometimes say it's a bit of a classic Kiwi story, in the sense it was started on the smell of an oily rag as well. So for some of the listeners that perhaps don't know so much about the history of the study, it was founded by Dr. Phil Silver. And when they were children, they would come in, the study members, they actually borrowed the church, the Sunday school hall at Knox Church. And so they used to run the assessments there, and it was mostly volunteers from the community. And they would put up everything on a Monday morning, and then they would take everything down, all the equipment, because of Sunday school that needed to take place. So it's been, so the community, it's a Dunedin study. It's a study of Dunedin. The community have been incredible. I'll just say as well, you know, there's a lot to be said about, an awful lot to be said about the long-term nature of the team that works at the Dunedin study as well. Some of them have worked there for decades, and those relationships are really important, because our study members, particularly those that have had harder lives, want to be able to come into an environment where they can talk openly about their experiences in order to help others, and in a non-judgment and for it to be judgment-free as well, and for our team to work with them to be able to do that as well.
1: You said that one of the, motivations for those who are participating was that they genuinely are interested in seeing their contribution being of value to the wider society. I'm sure the list is long, but can we point already to some of the outcomes from the study which are highlights as far as you're concerned?
0: Yeah. Oh, sometimes, we've written, the study's published more than 1,400 reports, and sometimes I get asked, you know, about my favourite findings, and it's a bit like choosing a favourite child. There's been so many. If I remember, I'll come back to mental health, because that's often one that I use when we talk about the participation rates. But, you know, I mentioned at the start, like, the study has moved and changed with the age of the study members. So at the very beginning, you know, one of the

0: the things that Dr. Phil was interested in looking at was, you know, how children grew and developed in early childhood and into middle childhood, especially those that were born early. So that was a key part of the original study. And during those first 10 years, some of the findings that the team found were things like incredibly high rates, unreported rates of glue ear. Now, that's problematic if you can't hear because you can't learn. And so that impacted on how we, you know, in terms of that understanding that, you know, more needed to be done in terms of hearing and hearing tests for children. There was a lot of work that was done in those early years on injury prevention. So we found quite high rates of children who had been in terms of poisoning incidents, and that informed things like, you know, as in line with other studies at the time, safety labels, caps and things like that. As they moved into adolescence, unsurprisingly, it started to look at behaviours, things that adolescents were getting up to. And the study found somewhat surprising rates of antisocial behaviour as well. But what the study found was that for most children, they would stop doing that antisocial behaviour as they got older. But for a small group who could be identified earlier on in terms of their childhood and their childhood experiences, they would continue on. And so it informed policy and practice in terms of how we work with our young ones that are going off the rails. And a classic example was it was used in the 2005 Supreme Court case in the US, where all of those study members, now try and get this right, who had committed their crimes before the age of 18 were taken off death row. And that was about 70 young people. So they increased that age of that when the offence took place to 18 based on the research. And I use that as an example of how it saved lives. If I have time, I can tell you about mental health, which is always the one I point to when people ask about the important finding.
1: Yes, please go on.
0: Okay. So I mentioned the participation rate, and I said that, you know, it's about the wide range of human experiences. And the study tells us, you know, as we talk to the study members, that, you know, everyone goes through challenges throughout their lives and sadness. And, you know, it's such a, you know, in terms of the human experience. And one of our findings at the last phase at age 45 was that 86% of the study members up to age 45, so since they were 11, they've been asked questions about their mental health. So up to 45, 86% of our study members had reported at least one diagnosable mental health condition in that time. So by the time they'd reached midlife. And by mental health conditions, we're talking about internalizing conditions like depression and anxiety, externalizing like alcohol dependence, thought disorders, the whole gambit. It didn't mean that our study members necessarily had been treated for those conditions or necessarily were aware, but 86% had reported them. And what that tells us is that if there's only approximately 1 in 10 people in society by midlife that haven't reported a diagnosable mental health condition, that is very, very common. And that reduces the stigma when it comes to our mental health and our mental well-being. What the studies also found, though, is for those people that had more mental health conditions over time or had them earlier, we could often identify them through what happened to them in childhood, whether or not they'd had, you know, more in terms of challenging home environments or other things as well. And that speaks to the importance of prevention and early intervention with our young people when it comes to if they're reporting mental health issues.
1: Speaking of challenges, incredibly valuable as it is, a study of this size cannot be inexpensive, and no doubt over all the years that this has been running, the way the study has been funded has also changed along with the lives of its participants. How are we standing at the moment in terms of supporting this?
0: Yep. Yeah. So you're absolutely right. I mean, you know, anyone that's been and watched

0: funding, both national and international funding environments, they definitely change over time, and that's certainly been the case, in terms of the impact it's had on the Dunedin study. We're very fortunate, our study, each time we prepare to do a next assessment phase, we do fundraising in terms of research funding, and this time around we've been supported through, I'll just talk about nationally, the Health Research Council, which has been a long-term funder, but also we got additional funding from MBE, and that has been strategic science investment funding, which helps to support our infrastructure. So that's new funding, and that was for 7 years. So that's incredible, because that enables us to invest in our people, and also, as you'll understand, in terms of the data that we collect, in terms of data infrastructure as well. So at the moment, looking good. But, you know, it's continually we're looking to work with, people that are passionate about this type of area and can bring skills and resource to actually get that information out there and make a difference in people's lives as well.
1: Well, it's clear that the work never ends, but I do wonder, when you reach a milestone like the one that you have recently, does the team take some time to celebrate its successes?
0: Yes, we've talked a little bit about some cups of tea and lie downs, because it's been a phenomenal, phenomenal effort from our team. They're so passionate about it. As I said, a number of them have worked at the study for a long period of time. So there, but there has been a little bit of a celebration, and we'll have some other celebrations as well, because we get, it's not just the team. We're proudly part of the University of Otago. We get incredible support from within our institution and more broadly as well. And we've got researchers, nationally and internationally too. So there's a number of ways that we can recognise all of that support as well. But most importantly, and we always talk about that, is the recognition of that 50 years of contribution from those study members and their families, which is just incredible.
1: Yes, it's amazing stuff. So just finally, what is the next milestone for the study?
0: Yeah, so I mean, obviously, as once we finish a phase, we start to work on the data and the research, and it's increasingly becoming a study that looks at how we age. And already we've done some work that looks at if we can identify those people that are biologically aging faster or slower. And by biologically, what we mean is by looking at the whole, the body system, so multiple body systems, and seeing how they change over time. So that continues to be an important part of what we'll, that will continue to be an important part of what we do. Why that's so important is because we have in New Zealand and worldwide an aging population, and a lot of those age-related conditions, things like dementia, currently aren't treatable. But there's more and more research showing that there are ways to prevent or slow down the onset of those age-related conditions, and that's certainly within the wheelhouse of what we do when we look at how can we look to predict those and biomarkers of those conditions. So that's where we're heading. We're also going to do some interesting, other interesting work on social cohesion, so our sense of belonging within the community. And of course, then we start to look at the next assessment phase, which we hope will be in the study members' late 50s.
1: Well, eyes on the Dunedin study here, of course, but also all over the world. And it's great to touch base with Study Director Professor Moana Theodore this morning, just to see where the study is at and to acknowledge this successful completion of its age 52 data collection phase. Moana, thank you so much for your time here on ORFM this morning. All the very best to you and the team, and congratulations on the successes so far.
0: Thank you so much for having me, and just again a thank you to the study members, their families, and to our community who continue to support us.

Marlon Williams there with My Heart, The Wormhole, 27 past 8 now. Before that, a track from Holly Cook, it was called Full Moon Baby. Well, New Zealand music fans and fans of music in general will want to put this one in the calendar, Saturday, June the 6th, for the Regent Music and Entertainment Sale. That's coming around. You're invited along to bring a bag or two and browse the Regent stage for what will be a huge collection of vinyl, CDs, DVDs, sheet music and a whole lot more. Something for collectors, something for music lovers in general, all, of course, at bargain prices. They've got heaps of stock in the Regent storage spaces, bulging with all these donated items ready for a new home. So get along there, won't you? It'll be Saturday, June the 6th from 10 till 6. Put it in your calendar now. And, of course, not only will you walk away with some treasures, you'll be doing your little bit to help support and maintain our beautiful Regent Theatre right here in the heart of the city. Not far away now from the Digest with Living Well Disability Resource Centre, taking a look at what's happening around our region in health and disability. Taking us there, a track from Arahi. This is We've Seen Better Days.

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1: And joining us this morning, Kirsty, Community Engagement Information Consultant with Living Well, to take a look through some of the key items in the most recent edition of the Digest, which went out by email on Friday and is here for us to talk about today. And morena, nice to have you with us, Kirsty. Thanks for coming in.
2: Thank you again for having me.
1: You've got a product of the week. You're going to have to explain this one to me, a Brolly Sheet Bandana.
2: Yeah, so these have quite recently just went on sale. So they're for adults or youth who might have issues around salivating or just dripping, and nobody wants to wear a bib. So these are a more practical and stylish solution for keeping dry and clean. And we've got some fun and trendy designs in that range.
1: Nice idea. Okay, so people can pop in and take a look through your range there at your offices?
2: Yeah, or online as well. They're all up on the website, on the shop's website.
1: Great stuff.
2: And they can check out the sizes and the styles that we've got left that have went on sale.
1: Excellent. All right, quite a number of other items in the Digest. What have we got going on?
2: So we've had an update from Dunedin City Council about mobility parking consultations. They've got two proposals open for feedback until the 24th of May. So they'll be in the Digest. And in the Digest as well, there's links to actually put your submissions on the individual streets where they're proposing to put more mobility parks in.
1: If there's one thing that Dunedin people love to talk about and to submit about, it's parking. But I mean, this is a crucial issue, isn't it, for people with disabilities in the centre of the city?
2: Yeah, it's often one of the main questions that we get asked on a daily basis is where is there disability parks around the centre of Dunedin? So they're adding in a few on there. They're marked on a Google map on the Digest, and our link will take you directly to the website for whichever one of them that you want to submit a submission for.
1: And indeed, not just the centre of the city, Roslyn Village and under review as well. All right. What else we got going on, Kirsty?
2: Well, recently we attended an expo and came across some very interesting and meaningful services out in the community. So one of the ones that I came across was Meals on Wheels St Barnabas. Probably a lot of people already know about this, but just to make sure that they're highlighted again about the great work they do in the community, we've put their service in the Digest so people can read up on that, see if that's something that would be suited to them, the Meals on Wheels service, and check out all the delicious looking meals that they had in their brochure and menus.
1: So is it age concern or target that coordinates?

0: getting the drivers around that, and then the food comes from St Barnabas.
1: I believe so, yes.
0: Yeah. Yeah. An Age Concern always looking for people to step up as drivers, by the way, as well. Obviously, it's a university town. A lot of their volunteers are students. They come and go a bit, and it's great to have people who are consistently available. So that's another aspect of Meals on Wheels. If you're in a position to offer some volunteering, get in touch with Age Concern Otago and they can help you out there. What else we got, Kirsty?
1: So we've got another two very important workshops coming up. Staying Safe, Older Drivers Refresher Course. This is a free NZTA-approved workshop, and that's happening on June the 23rd. And a Talking Cafe, a Death Without Debt workshop. Unfortunately, the inevitable happens, and it's good to be prepared. So these are for our ageing population, these two workshops, so through Age Concern as well. So definitely check them out. They're upcoming.
0: Great idea, especially coming into those winter months, just to make sure that you're doing well with your understanding of all the rules and regulations around driving, and just to touch base, get perhaps somebody else's opinion on where you are at with your driving. Obviously, a refresher course is designed to keep you on the road if possible, but also you might start a conversation about if there's a need to transition away from your own transport towards public transport or other options. Age Concern are good people to talk to about that too. So do get in touch with them. It is an NZTA approved workshop, and the venue for that is Kaikoura Rugby Club on June 23rd. They have them right through the year at various different times too, as they do with these talking cafes, which are a good opportunity just to get together with others, talk about some issues that you perhaps have in common with some others of around your age.
1: Yeah, it's definitely a good place to express your concerns about things that are going to happen in life and kind of future-proof yourself, and talking to people that have maybe experienced that as well, and they could have some pearls of knowledge for you, pearls of wisdom for you about how to tackle the issues going forward.
0: And you'll be able to get a good cup of tea with it as well. Yes. And perhaps make some other friends.
1: Yeah, the Staying Safe for the Older Drivers does actually include lunch. So that's always a bonus.
0: Always a bonus, great. Yeah, Kirsty, and other items in the digest?
1: Yeah, so we've just had the updated agenda for the strength and balance classes. So that's Live Stronger for Longer. So they've just sent us all their updated classes in all the areas. They actually reach quite far and wide, not just in the Dunedin area. So if you know of any others that are outside that area, in the digest does highlight where these classes are taking place. There's also a little key diagram on the link in the digest, so you can see which classes you'll be most suited to, so beginner, intermediate and mobility range as well.
0: I see you've highlighted another one of that blind woman Julie Wood's great contributions to broadcasting and podcasting, the series that she's doing with her husband Ron Esplin, 5 continents in 50 minutes. This is including and carrying on the series that Julie has been doing about her and Ron's experiences of international travel. And of course, they experience that travel in different ways. Julie through senses other than her vision, and Ron as a guide, but also a companion, and also as an artist capturing images as they go around the world. Fantastic series, and you can find it here on ORFM at oar.org.nz. or from accessmedia.nz. Oh, and your favourite podcast platforms all over the place, actually. Yeah, Kirsty.
1: Yeah, we've also showcased paintings in the digest, so you get a little thumbnail of them, of what the paintings he's done that goes alongside the podcast. They're very interesting listens. That's definitely on my to-do list every week, is to catch one of these podcasts.
0: Really entertaining. And they're just little 10-minute episodes too, so you can gobble up a few at a time or just take one in quickly.
1: Yep. We've also still trying to push the scooter for sale.
0: Don't tell me you haven't got rid of the Blizzard Extreme.
1: We haven't, and we're still waiting on possibly an avid golfer to pick that up.
0: Oh, that's a good idea.
1: Yeah, because he did say that you could use it for a golf scooter as well. So we've still got that in there if anybody is looking. And you've probably saw the property listing of the fully adapted four-bedroom home, or the fully accessible four-bedroom home. So that's still in our listings as well. And I believe we have another mobility scooter coming up very soon as well for sale.
0: All right. So you can obviously talk with the team at Living Well about all manner of options around mobility scooters, but from time to time you just also are prepared to let people know on behalf of other sellers when they're moving something on that's not

0: He did in a family anymore, and that might mean you pick it up for a very good price indeed. Mm. I'm not suggesting at all that the prices are at anything other than very good at living well. I'm sure they are, but perhaps sometimes you don't need the new one, and it's a good one to be able to pass things on and get other people to use them too.
1: Exactly. Sometimes the brand new models are not always feasible for everyone, and we've always got really good second-hand things going on in the market that we help promote for people to pass on.
0: All right, well, we've just touched on some of the items in the most recent edition of the Digest. Kirsty, you put this together every week. Are you happy to hear from people who've got things going on in the community in the health and disability sector to put in the Digest and to share?
1: Absolutely. The more that we can get in our Digest, the better it is for our community of all the things that are happening out there. So if you've not seen it featured on in our Digest or on our social media, it's highly likely that we may not know of it yet. So definitely send it through to me and I'll get the word spread far and wide, hopefully.
0: Lovely stuff. This is how you get in touch.
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bring you some great New Zealand music here on ORFM's Awesome Morning Show in this New Zealand Music Month. That's Holly Arrowsmith with Womb of Venus. Here's another great songwriter from Aotearoa, New Zealand, who's Dylan Story with Aided by Chaos.

Dylan story there was Aided by Chaos. Well, we're just drawing towards the close of the Awesome Morning Show. There will be, of course, a Dunedin Community Notice Board coming away just ahead of 9 o'clock, letting you know what's happening in and around our beautiful city. And then at 9, another edition of Rethinking Waste, as we talk to some local waste minimisation legends and taken some helpful hacks on things like reducing and reusing, repurposing, repairing, reclaiming and recycling waste. And on this edition, the latest edition, we get to hear from Dugald and Alison McTavish. So how do thriving community initiatives get started? We can take some inspiration here from this conversation with Dugald and Alison McTavish from the Hampden Community Energy Society and learn about what's possible when the community comes together. Listen out for that at 9 o'clock today. We'll go out on the Awesome Morning Show with another piece of wonderful music from an artist from Aotearoa, New Zealand. Here's Hannah Everingham with Mercury.

0: Everingham there with Mercury. That's it for today's edition of the Awesome Morning Show. I do look forward to being with you again from 7 o'clock tomorrow morning. Have a fabulous day. 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
0: A weekly program of the fundamentals of meditation gets underway at the Quakers Meeting House, 15 Park Street, Dunedin, on Monday the 4th of May at 5:30 p.m. Newcomers are welcome at any of the first three sessions, May 4th, 11th and 18th. Fees are by donation and all are welcome. Please contact Colleen Robb on 021 0228 7258 for more details. Anglican Family Care is holding a bingo night on Wednesday the 13th of May at the Green Island Rugby Club, 89 Neil Street, Abbotsford. Doors open at 6:15 p.m. with the first number called at 7 p.m. The cost is $20 per person, cash sales only. Food and beverages will be available for purchase and raffles will be sold throughout the night. The Octagon Poetry Collective next meets on Wednesday the 13th of May from 7 p.m. at the New Athenaeum Theatre in the Lower Octagon. Featured readers are Eliana Gray and Tumise Adewale. As usual, there'll also be an open mic night, free entry and all are welcome. Dunedin Community Accounting are hosting a free seminar for charities and non-profits on the implications of changes to the Incorporated Societies Act and the Charities Amendment Act. The seminar takes place on Wednesday the 13th of May at 5 p.m. at the Everson Lounge, OUSA Clubs and Societies Centre, 84 Albany Street. 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Pātaka Ora is hosting a free community dinner at Arai Taurumarai, 24 Shetland Street, on Monday the 18th of May at 6 p.m. Pātaka Ora is a wellness kitchen that provides a free meal to anyone and everyone who needs some aroha in holistic, fun and safe spaces. 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Otipoti Dragons and New Development Breast Cancer Survivors Team Southern Swell are running a free dragon boating Give It A Go Day on Sunday the 24th of May from 10 a.m. Gather at Otipoti Dragons HQ at 35 Magnet Street. 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The alternative date in case of a weather postponement is the 7th of June. Dogs New Zealand and Waikawaiti Kennel Association invite you to join them for an exciting weekend of dogs, community and competition at Forrester Park, Dunedin. 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
1: Every now and then you come across a community that's quietly doing something remarkable. 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

0: Rethinking Waste, the podcast dedicated to reducing, reusing and recycling in Otipoti, Dunedin. I'm Lisa De Clark, and with me is my co-host, Rob Brittle-Tiger. Each episode, we explore innovative approaches, practical tips and the latest trends in recycling to help you rethink and refine your waste practices. 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Let's dive in and start rethinking waste recycling.
1: And in this episode, we are chatting to Dugald and Alison McTavish from the Hampden Community Energy Society and Top Tip Shop. And joining me this week is not Lisa, it's Rowan. So welcome, Rowan.
2: Kia ora.
1: Let's get on with this. So Dugald and Alison, kia ora, how are you?
3: We're well, thanks. Kia ora.
4: Kia ora. Greetings from Meraki to everyone.
1: Excellent. And do you want to introduce yourself and just tell us a little bit about you?
3: Well, I'll kick off there. My name's Alison, and I was born and raised in Dunedin and trained as a teacher there. But very soon after I left university, I headed overseas, spent a lot of time there becoming acquainted with different cultures and finally met Dugald, and since then we've had a life together of about 45 years.
2: Lovely.
4: Most of it in Meraki. Yeah, and I'm Dugald. I also grew up in Dunedin, and I went to Lincoln and did an agricultural degree, and then specialised in irrigation and groundwater as a hydrologist. Yeah, I met Alison in Dunedin, and we got married in the UK and then moved to Swaziland and worked in Swaziland for a while before returning back here and setting up a consultancy.
1: Okay.
2: Interesting. We don't get many people have been living in that part of the world.
1: Yeah.
2: Fantastic. So can you tell us what sparked the creation of the Hampden Community Energy Society, and what challenges and opportunities you saw in the town that made this kaupapa necessary?
3: Well, as we moved into Moiraki with a young family and land without a house, thinking to spend our lives here, we found that we were moving into a new neoliberal governmental regime, and more services were being withdrawn from the rural communities, which actually made it quite difficult to live here. You know, the sort of the forestry got closed down, yeah. Post offices gradually disappeared, and so on. Mm-hmm. So you found that you were actually spending a lot of your time zooming backwards and forwards to Oamaru or Dunedin to do just minor things, almost for everything. So you spend a lot of your time in the car.
2: Yep.
3: So when Dugald became aware of energy constraints, peak oil, he started to worry about our existence and what it would mean for us in this quite isolated little coastal settlement. It's, you know, 26 kilometres from Palmerston and about 36 to 38 from Oamaru.
2: Yeah.
3: So he started the community thinking about the implications for us in Hampden, and I think he should tell us more about that.
4: Yes, and we just got a group of people together, and we'd heard of the Transition Towns movement in Europe, and Rob Hopkins had just had one or two meetings in Scotland, and we thought, oh, that seems like a good model. And so we literally rang up someone from every group in the town, the tennis group and the rural women and so forth, and we got one person from each one. And then we looked at data together and decided to actually

0: you get experts in. We've got experts in from universities, Canterbury and Otago, to talk about the issue, find out whether it was real.
1: Mm-hmm.
0: And that's how really the group started. We ran a series of

That was Kurt Weill's Kiddush, performed by Hans Peter Blowicz, Christopher Boas Broadbent, and the BBC Singers, conducted by Avna Itai. 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Live streamed online and as a podcast, proudly sponsored by Bridgestone Tires of Anderson Bay, where every phrase feels like a small act or benediction. John Rutter's renowned A Gaelic Blessing draws on the text, "Deep peace of the running wave to you," offering blessing as calm rather than grandeur. In this 1997 recording, the Cambridge Singers under John Rutter keep the line simple and unfocused. The music does not proclaim it. It settles like a hand briefly laid on the shoulder. This is John Rutter's A Gaelic Blessing, performed by the Cambridge Singers, conducted by John Rutter himself in the early 1970s.

My late father spoke Scots Gaelic, being from the village of Maleg in the West Highlands, and didn't speak any other language till about the age of 6 or 7. I wonder what he would have made of that recording. I'm sure he would have loved it. That was John Rutter's A Gaelic Blessing, performed by the Cambridge Singers, conducted by John Rutter himself. 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Live streamed online and as a podcast, proudly sponsored by Bridgestone Tires of Anderson Bay, where music sanctifies what hurried lives too often overlook. Christoph Willibald Gluck's Dance of the Blessed Spirits from Orfeo ed Eurydice comes from the Elysian Fields, where the blessed dead move in serenity beyond struggle. In this recording, Eugene Ormandy and the Philadelphia Orchestra shape the work with luminous poise, the line floating rather than pressing forward. Blessing here is not in exuberance, but release, a still ordered grace set beyond grief, desire,

unearthly agitation. This is the Dance of the Blessed Spirits from Orfeo ed Eurydice by Christoph Willibald or Willibald Gluck, performed by Eugene Ormandy and the Philadelphia Orchestra.

That was The Dance of the Blessed Spirits from Orfeo e Euridice by Christoph Willibald Gluck, performed by Eugene Ormandy and the Philadelphia Orchestra. 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Live streamed online and as a podcast, proudly sponsored by Bridgestone Tires of Anderson Bay, where sound makes room for gratitude without demanding certainty. You're going to like the next one. The Benedictus in Carl Jenkins' The Armed Man sets the ancient words, "Blessed is he who comes in the name of the Lord," to music. In this recording, Guy Johnson's cello gives the movement its human centre, while the London Philharmonic Orchestra and National Youth Choir Great Britain, under Carl Jenkins himself and Mike Brewer, unfold it with grave processional warmth. Blessing arrives here as peace longed for after violence. This is the 12th part of Carl Jenkins' The Armed Man, a Mass for Peace, a Benedictus, performed by the London Philharmonic Orchestra and National Youth Choir of Great Britain, with Guy Johnson under Mike

That is an astounding emotional experience. That was the 12th part of Carl Jenkins' The Armed Man, A Mass for Peace, Benedictus, performed by the London Philharmonic Orchestra and National Youth Choir of Great Britain, with Guy Johnson under Mike Brewer and Carl Jenkins himself. You're listening to the Cabinet of Classical Delights with Dr. Duncan Connors on 105.4 FM. Otago Access Radio, live streamed online and at the podcast, proudly sponsored by Bridgestone Tyres of Anderson Bay, where every note carries the possibility of renewal. Barbara Harbach's first movement from Venerations for Orchestra treats blessings in human terms, kinship, inheritance, the gift carried in blood itself. Today, in this recording, Kirk Trevor and the Slovak Radio Symphony Orchestra give the music breadth and shine, allowing its lyricism to speak plainly. The title suggests that blessing can be ancestral, passed on before words arrive to explain it. This is the first part of Barbara Harbach's Veneration for Orchestra Blessings, Gift of Blood, performed by the Slovak Radio Symphony Orchestra, conducted by Kirk Trevor.

That was the first part of Barbara Harbach's Veneration for Orchestra, Blessings, Gift of Blood, performed by the Slovak Radio Symphony Orchestra, conducted by Kirk Trevor. 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Live streamed online and as a podcast, proudly sponsored by Bridgestone Tires of Anderson Bay, where music reminds us that grace may be quiet, but blessings are never trivial.

Alexandre Desplat's title theme from the film The Shape of Water moves with that rare quality of cinematic blessing, tenderness offered without embarrassment. Written for Guillermo del Toro's 2017 film The Shape of Water, the score blurs piano, flute and this watery resonance into something fragile yet generous. The music feels like grace given to the strange, as though love itself were a form of benediction. This is Alexandre Desplat's The Shape of Water from the movie picture soundtrack of the film of the same name.

That was Alexandre Desplat's The Shape of Water from the original Motion Picture soundtrack of the film of the same name, The Shape of Water. 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Paul Miller's Blessing, recorded here in 2014 by Tenebrae under Nigel Shaw.

thought was composed as a gift for the Duchess of Cornwall. I'm sure that matters to some, but the piece reaches beyond occasion. Its choral writing is clear, devotional, and tender without excess, offering blessing as utterance shaped into stillness, a spoken wish transfigured into a communal breath. This is Paul Mellor's Blessing, performed by Tenebrae and Nigel Short.

That was the very calming Paul Mellor's Blessing, performed by Tenebrae and Nigel Short, composed in 2014 for the then Duchess of Cornwall. Proof that Her Majesty Queen Camilla does indeed have a purpose at times. 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Live streamed online and as a podcast, proudly sponsored by Bridgestone Tyres of Anderson Bay, where blessings arrive in the spaces between notes. We conclude today with my perennial favourite, Ludovico Einaudi's Primavera, which means spring in Italian, from his 2006

Alban Divenire, which treats blessing as a form of renewal. The title means spring, yes, and the music unfolds in repeating figures that gradually brighten into openness. However, it is not sacred in the formal sense. Yet, it carries a feeling of a small human benediction, light returning, tension easing, and the world beginning again without fanfare. This is Ludovico Einaudi's Primavera, performed by the composer himself.

That was Ludovico Einaudi's Primavera, performed by the composer himself. We have come to the end of our time together today. Blessings take many forms, spoken, sung, given, and received. Today's music traced them across ritual, memory, and imagination, from sanctified time and quiet invocation to visions of peace, inheritance, and renewal. Some blessings come through faith, but most come through human gesture, and all carry that sense of being held in a more generous light. What endures is not certainty, but recognition. A blessing does not solve the world, it dignifies it. In music, we may have the most lasting blessings that we can offer. Thank you for joining me. I'm Dr. Duncan Connors, and you've been listening to the Cabinet of Classical Delights on 105.4 FM, Otago Access Radio. 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Until next time, may you too be blessed. Be good, be kind, and most of all, be happy.

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1: We had made a rock wall around the garden. The yaks were jumping in and they ate everything that was above the ground.
2: Hi, I'm Rachel McAlpine, born in 1940, and I'm learning how to be old today from my sister Leslie and her husband Richard. Richard is an unstoppable home gardener, and Leslie disposes of the fruit and vegetables he grows. I wondered why they do this, how they do it, and what makes it fun. It's a hobby that you can start at any time of life and carry on almost forever. Actually, Richard didn't start gardening until they were living in Nepal. Very funny story there. May your cabbages get fat and your pot plants never die. So, the podcast is about learning how to be old because I'm learning how to be old. Because you learn something new every day, you have to, right? Mm-hmm. And so you know stuff that is worth passing on to younger people who might be old one day. That's why you're here. Also because I love you and you're terrific.

0: Better eliminate that.
1: One of the things you're very, very good at is famously gardening. Not your only skill, but that's what we're going to talk about today.
0: Okay.
1: So I'm just, first of all, I'm telling people that if I look out the window here, because I'm recording it in a little bedroom in Richard and Leslie's house, I see the winter version of your phenomenal vegetable garden. So it's not pretty at the moment, an awesome version.
0: Mm.
1: Yeah.
0: Because there's still cucumbers growing out there and raspberries ripening on the canes.
1: I saw the raspberries. What are they doing at this time of year?
0: Well, they're called mini-me raspberries and they don't grow any higher than those bushes, less than a metre.
1: Mm-hmm.
0: And they produce raspberries in the early summer and then towards the end of autumn.
1: Twice over. That's amazing. That's a dream.
0: They're not prickly. They taste beautiful, and the raspberries themselves are a pretty good sign.
1: I was amazed. And when you say they're not prickly, our family, me and my sisters, we used to go raspberry picking sometimes, and boy,
0: yeah,
1: we wore stockings on our arms to try and not get prickled so much.
0: Mm.
1: Not
0: mm.
1: a great job.
0: Mm.
1: Yeah. And I also saw a whole bunch of tomatoes that had still been picked. So it's, what's the date? We're in April. It is not summer.
0: They're on their last run, I think.
1: Well, I wanted to ask you whether you learnt this at your father's knee, whether you learnt how to be a gardener from your father.
0: Well, we lived in Kandala, and it was a double section, a long back part to it where he had his garden. And all I thought when I saw what he was doing was that he was very particular about getting his rows straight. And I used to think, what a waste of time, putting all that effort into making sure he'd have a string line to plant his seeds along. He never included me in his thoughts.
1: He told me the other day that he put you off gardening in a big time,
0: yes,
1: right?
0: You
1: didn't want a bar of it.
0: No.
1: And it might have been partly that not being included.
0: He was quite a remote sort of father. He didn't talk much. He sort of had a stern look on his face, but he might not have had the stern feelings underneath.
1: That's very kind of you. So it didn't start there. Where did it start?
0: Well, it started when...
1: It wasn't in Nepal, was it? Surely not.
0: Yes, we did grow. We tried to grow carrots, lettuce.
1: You're kidding.
0: Cabbage. There was quite a collection of seed packets at the hospital.
1: We should tell the listeners that was almost your first job since you were married as a GP. You went to Kunde in Nepal in Ed Hedlery's hospital, little tiny village, right, was it?
0: In Kunde village, yes. The hospital was built in 66.
1: This is history.
0: 66.
1: What elevation were you trying to grow lettuces, may I ask?
0: About 13,000 feet.
1: And did it work?
0: Well, it did.
1: Because
0: the ground was very stony, big rocks all around the place. But we removed enough of the stones to have a decent bit of soil. It was still very stony. See, the Sherpas, they had compost toilets. They would empty those out into the paddocks. So they grew buckwheat and surma and potatoes. Potatoes were their main crop.
1: Mm.
0: And so they fertilised the land from their compost piles. Mm. But we didn't do that. But the carrots grew, the lettuces grew. But at the end of summer, when they bring the yaks and sheep back from the high country, the animals roam all around town.
1: Oh, I know it's coming.
0: One time we heard this crash. We had made a rock wall around the garden. The yaks were jumping in and they ate everything that was above the ground. But the carrots stayed there and they survived, and we got a few carrots out of it.
1: Oh my gosh.
0: So that's, we gave up on that. We didn't do it again the next year.
1: Oh my goodness.
0: Yeah, I was quite interested in their agriculture.
1: Mm.
0: And when the potatoes were mature, the whole community would harvest the potatoes and they stored them in a big hole in the ground, probably, you know, a metre deep.
1: Well, I've never heard that story. You've been my brother-in-law for how many years? 54 years?
0: Further up the valley, up towards Mount Everest, they grew barley. That grows quite well at 15,000 feet.
1: I love barley, but you might get sick of it. So what about in New Zealand?
0: Yeah, well, once Leslie and I settled down in Darfield, and

1970, were living in the farmer's cottage. I had a big garden, and I started growing simple things like carrots and lettuce and onions, but there was a lot of, now I'm trying to think of that weed,